0: This is The Reality. And a hearty hello to you. Welcome to The Reality with me, Dudley Anderson. For the next half hour, we're going to be talking about the reality of knowing Jesus Christ in our lives. Today on The Reality, we feature The Reality Bible Special. We're sharing the Reality Bible Special today with Pastor Paul Pearson, and we're going to be talking about the difference that Jesus makes in our lives. Our reading is from Luke chapter 5, reading from verse 1 to 11, where Jesus calls Simon, Andrew, James, and John to follow him after performing a great miracle, a great catch of fish. He would cause them to bring many into the kingdom of God, to be fishers of men, and meet all their needs. Pastor Paul gave up everything to follow Jesus, yet God provided for his needs.
1: I was young, and I said, Father, I could do with a new suit. I left it at that, went home, telephone call, member of the congregation. I got there, and they were all smiles, and they said, God's told us to give you this money for a suit.
0: Okay.
1: And my jaw dropped on the ground, and I said, thank you so much. God bless them, prayed with them, had a cup of tea, came back out. Here's the thing. There wasn't enough money just for one suit. There was enough money for two.
0: Come with us as we get into the Word of God and get the Word of God into us. Joined today by Pastor Paul Pearson on the Reality Bible Special. Really my pleasure to have once again in the studio with me today, friend and pastor Paul Pearson. Pastor, this is the Reality Bible Special, and we're going to be looking at Luke chapter 5, reading from verse 1 in just a minute, which you've entitled, The Difference That Jesus Makes. It's really good to have you once again, getting into the Word of God and getting God's Word into us. And it's so important to do that, to keep our nose fixed in the Word of God and our eyes on Jesus. So, here we go. Reading from Luke chapter 5, reading from verse 1. So it was, as the multitude pressed about him to hear the word of God, that he stood by the lake of Gennesaret, and he saw two boats standing by the lake. But the fishermen had gone from them, and were washing their nets. Then he got into one of the boats, which was Simon's, and asked him to put out a little from the land. And he sat down, and he taught the multitudes from the boat. When he had stopped speaking, he said to Simon, Launch out into the deep and let down the nets for a catch. But Simon answered and said to him, Master, we have toiled all night and caught nothing. Nevertheless, at your word, I will let down the net. And when they had done this, they caught a great number of fish, and their net was breaking. So they signaled to their partners in the other boat to come and help them. And they came and they filled both boats so that they began to sink. When Simon Peter saw it, he fell down at Jesus' knees, saying, Depart from me, for I am a sinful man, O Lord. For he and all who were with him were astonished at the catch of fish that they had taken. And so also were James and John, the sons of Zebedee, who were partners with Simon. And Jesus said to Simon, Do not be afraid. From now on you will catch men. So when they brought their boats to land, they forsook all and followed him. Wow, God bless his word as we receive it today. For me, Paul, just straight off the cuff, verse 11, they forsook all and followed Jesus. They had a great big catch of fish and they left it on the shore.
1: Wow. It's like radical discipleship, isn't it? It's like, I've seen this miracle and this miracle is about to change my life. So that they followed Jesus. One of the commands that Jesus often gives these two words, follow me, mm-hmm. yeah? Mm-hmm. And what we tend to, life gets in the way of that at times and we become concerned about many things. And they weren't concerned about the fish that they've just hauled up, mm-hmm. you know, which was so big that two boats began to sink. It must have been like a mega catch. But they forsook all and they followed him because they saw the demonstration of the Holy Spirit working through Jesus at that moment in time. Mm, mm, mm, mm. And that was life-changing.
0: Absolutely.
1: And, you know, for me, the thing that I see whenever Jesus comes into our hearts, into our lives, into our situations, if we can recognize that he's there, he makes the difference.
0: Mm. Come on.
1: When we turn our eyes away from the problem or the situation that we're facing and sense that God has created the space that he wants to step into so that he can walk with us through that. I love the 23rd Psalm that highlights this. Even though I walk through the valley of the shadow of death, you are with me.
0: Mm-hmm.
1: And we quote that at funerals, but death is a shadow until it becomes a reality.
0: Mm-hmm.
1: And Jesus is walking with us through the valley experiences that we're having. He makes the difference when we get up of a morning.
0: Mm-hmm.
1: He makes the difference through the day. Even in the busyness of our everyday lives, if we are conscious that God has a plan and he wants to do something, then that will make a difference, not in just in our lives, but in the lives of others as well.
0: Mm.
1: Where you're at the supermarket, and this happened to us recently. We're at the supermarket and God prompts you to pay for the shopping for the person in front of you. Yeah?
0: Mm.
1: You know? And all of a sudden, you're in conflict. Because you've got to pay for your shopping, you know your budget, you know all the things, you know all the reasons why you can't do that, but God's saying, pay for that.
0: Mm-hmm.
1: Now, what would happen if, like here, we forsook our shopping and paid for that, and that person suddenly has a space and a moment of time where God can come in and work.
0: Mm-hmm.
1: Instead of us trying to create opportunities for God to work, like God's quite capable of working out his own opportunities.
0: Mm.
1: All he wants us to do is come into alignment with that.
2: Be available, yeah.
1: And be available. Mm. And he is the one that does the work. He's the one that saves. He's the one that heals. He's the one that delivers. He's the one that, you know, brings freedom for the captives. He's the one. Jesus Christ, the Son of the living God, has chosen to come and interact with us to make a difference. And because he makes this difference, we find ourselves with the opportunity where the things of the world no longer hold a sway over us.
0: Mm.
1: And this was their livelihood.
0: This
1: was everything that they were living for.
2: Absolutely.
1: And they forsook it to follow him.
2: Yeah. Yeah.
1: They created that space by forsaking something to let something better come in.
2: Absolutely. What a difference Jesus makes.
1: Absolutely,
2: you know? And as you've rightly said, sometimes we harbor things in our lives, and it could be a relationship, it could be a work opportunity, a job, it could be a physical thing, car or clothing or a house or something, and we hold on to that so tightly that we miss the opportunity that Jesus, the difference that Jesus will make in our lives.
1: He's beyond a shadow of a doubt, he's a difference maker. You know, the opportunities through my life that I've seen Jesus change people when I get out of the way. And he does what he needs to do. And that is an absolute joy. Mm. And they have here, you know, they've got quite a few fish, you know.
2: Well, that catch would have made them for life.
1: Yeah.
2: Really. There would have been such a fortune that would have been made from that catch.
1: And I believe this. This is not in the scripture, but this is my thought. Even if they didn't follow Jesus, they would still have kept the catch. Because God blesses.
2: Yes, absolutely. Yes.
1: See, he fulfilled his word.
2: Yes.
1: You know, we're saying let your net down.
2: Yes.
1: And it's quite interesting that part of the story, but maybe we'll come back to that.
2: Yeah,
1: letting it down.
2: Let's just dwell on that for a minute. The scripture says, God says in his word, I will provide all your needs according to my glorious riches in Christ Jesus.
1: Mm-hmm.
2: Okay. And that means, well, all your needs. I love the word all. It's the smallest, biggest word. It's only three letters, but it means everything. It means all. God will meet all your needs. And I'm pretty sure Peter and the other disciples didn't have a wealthy bank account for the 3-odd years that they were following Jesus on the planet. And even after that, they might not have been rich, you know, in the terms of the world. But God met all their needs according to God's glorious riches in heaven in Christ Jesus. And the interesting thing I've discovered here, Paul, is if you know Jesus as Lord and Savior, Christ is in your heart, and as the scripture says, you are in Christ Jesus. Mm-hmm. Okay, in Christ Jesus, you're a new creation.
1: Yep.
2: So if you're in Christ Jesus and the glorious riches are found in Christ Jesus, then you are found in the same place as the riches of God.
1: Absolutely correct. And we, in our minds, oftentimes categorize what those riches are in terms of houses, cars, money, you know, possessions. And yet the greatest riches we could ever have are found in Christ.
2: Mm.
1: I love the story of the pearl that the farmer discovers.
2: Mm.
1: He sells everything to obtain that.
2: Mm.
1: And here's the wonderful thing about Jesus. The only thing that we have to do is just surrender. Well, the only thing we have to do is ask him to come and dwell in us. And the promises that he has made in John's gospel, it says, if you receive me, my Father and I will come and we will dwell with you.
2: Mm-hmm.
1: Wow.
2: Mm-hmm.
1: That's a rich mm-hmm. piece of life mm-hmm. sitting right there.
2: Absolutely.
1: And I think that, you know, we have to change our paradigm a little bit. We have to change our thinking a little bit. What are the riches of God? It's love, it's joy, it's mm-hmm. peace, it's hope, it's mm-hmm. faithfulness, fruitfulness, joy beyond measure. All of those things are God's riches.
2: Mm-hmm.
1: And yet, strangely enough, he never sees his seed begging bread.
2: Mm-hmm.
1: He has a way of meeting our needs.
2: That's the point. God knows our physical needs, that I need bread. Jesus yeah. taught me to pray, give me today my daily bread.
1: Yeah.
2: He knows the need. There's another scripture says, if we delight ourselves in the Lord, he will grant us the desires of our heart. That's a little bit further than just a need.
1: Yeah.
2: It's the things I like and want.
1: Yeah.
2: Now, of course, God curbs that because I might want a Lamborghini. That would be nice, parked outside my little house. But it's not exactly, well, feasible, for one thing. I probably wouldn't afford the fuel consumption
1: or
2: the car.
1: Yeah.
2: Insurance.
1: Yeah. Yeah.
2: But the point is, God knows the sensibility of yeah. our desires
1: yeah.
2: and grants them according to the riches of Christ. So, yes, there are times in our lives when, you know, we think, God, I could really do with a holiday. We haven't had a holiday, a break for so long. I just need to take a break. Lord, bring in the finances so we can take a break. It's a desire.
1: Mm.
2: And then God does it because he loves us. Paul, do you perhaps have a story to tell of how God perhaps met that need in your life?
1: Starting in the ministry, I was young, had no preconceptions what God could or couldn't do, relating it back to the story of, you know, this catch of fish.
2: Mm.
1: And I said, Father, it was a suit culture. I said, Father, I could do with a new suit. I left it at that, went home, telephone call, member of the congregation. I thought, I'll go and see what they need, you know, mm. maybe it's communion or whatever. I got there and they were all smiles. And they said, God's told us to give you this.
2: Mm.
1: And it's money for a suit.
2: Okay.
1: And my jaw dropped on the ground. And I said, thank you so much. God bless them. Prayed with them. Had a cup of tea. Came back out. Here's the thing. There wasn't enough money just for one suit.
2: Wow.
1: There was enough money for two.
2: Praise God.
1: So I got two new suits. It's a bit like the two boats, you know.
2: Yeah.
1: my cup overflowed. I had two brand new suits.
2: Fantastic.
1: Out of that. And I was very careful to make sure that the money went on what it was designed for.
2: Yeah.
1: Because that's good stewardship.
2: Of course it is, yeah.
1: He deals with our everyday needs.
2: He does,
1: know?
2: Yes.
1: Every day.
2: Yeah, yeah. We can take a little break, but before we get there, I'd like to share my own little story, if
1: yeah.
2: I may. And God does. He meets our needs according to his glorious riches. When I was studying for the ministry many, many years ago, back in South Africa as we lived there, I was the leader, worship leader in my church. And when I gave up my job to go into Bible college, we had very little income, barely enough just to survive on. But God graciously kept us going. And I remember the one Sunday night, I was at church and at home, Karen, but the children were at home. My children were small. And my son loved to do gymnastics. Mm. And he did some gymnastics onto his bed in the bedroom and his feet went through the window. Smash! Thankfully, the curtains were closed, so he didn't injure himself, but the window burst out. This is a long time ago, okay? So my wife runs in. She says, Ryan, what have you done? It's going to cost 200 rand to fix that window. Well, I did say that was a long time ago. So she's so distraught and angry, and she walks out the bedroom. The next thing she hears Ryan and Karen, my daughter and son, praying. So she creeps back and she hears them praying. Dear Lord Jesus, you know Mommy and Daddy don't have the money. We pray for 200 rand to fix this window.
1: Wow.
2: I'm at church, right? I have no idea what's going on at home. I'm packing up my guitar and somebody walks up to me and gives me an envelope. So, oh, thanks. I put it in my pocket and came home and Karen told me the whole long sob story. And then I remembered the envelope in my pocket. So I pulled it out and I opened it and there was 200 rand in the envelope.
1: It's amazing, isn't it?
2: I mean, thank God for my children. They prayed for it. Yeah. What a witness it was to them. And even today, they're both in their 30s. They remember that story. It's phenomenal, isn't
1: it? It's a testimony.
2: That's how God provides. He meets our needs according to his glorious riches. And without a doubt, I can say that Simon and Andrew and James and John, these four guys, had their needs met throughout the rest of their lives.
1: Amen.
2: Fantastic.
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2: If you've just joined us, hello to you. My name's Dudley Anderson. 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Please drop me an email, dudley@surereality.net. Love to hear from you. Today we're featuring the Reality Bible Special, Getting Into the Word of God and Getting God's Word Into Us, Studying the Word of God and Reading It and Enjoying It Together. And I'm sharing the show with Pastor Paul Pearson, talking about the reality of the difference that Jesus makes in our lives. We've read from the Word of God, reading from Luke chapter 5, the story of how Jesus performed a great miracle, causing Simon and Andrew to bring in a great catch of fish, and that would have set them up for life. And yet Jesus calls them, and James and John, to give it all up and follow him. Did this mean that following Jesus would mean abandoning all? Yes, indeed. But he also meets all our needs according to his glorious riches. He will provide for us. And we've discussed that so far, how God provides our needs. He provides our needs according to his glorious riches in Christ Jesus. As we said, if you find yourself in Christ Jesus, that is, you know him as Lord and Savior, then you are found in the same place as the riches of God. And that's good news. We're going to join Pastor Paul Pearson once again as we continue to discuss the reality of the difference that Jesus makes.
1: It's interesting in going back to the beginning of the story, the context of Jesus teaching. So Jesus is taking time to teach the Word of God. Mm. And there's a place where, you know, we need to saturate ourselves in the Word of God. And people were hungry. They'd seen the established religion of the day and probably found it a little dry and empty and crusty, without being disrespectful. Mm. And we have the same today. And yet Jesus comes along and he starts to teach a couple of things that I perceived out of this passage. Number one, they had to launch out into the boat.
2: Mm.
1: You know, just a little ways for Jesus to teach. And sometimes the little steps are really important, that we are obedient in those little steps, where Simon Peter could have turned around and said, you ain't using my boat, because I've got to go out and I'm going to find some fish.
2: Mm. He didn't really have a relationship with Jesus at
1: the
2: time.
1: He didn't. And interestingly, Jesus teaches. And then he says, now launch out into the deep. Those were the words, Dudley, that really captured me.
2: Wow.
1: Launch out into the deep and let down your nets for a catch of fish. Very specific. Jesus was very specific. And then we have this discourse and this interaction where Peter says, well, Lord, I've already done that. How many times in church life, And our listeners may be even thinking this or experiencing this, well, we've done this before, yeah, and we've never got any results. And the difference now is that Jesus is in the boat.
2: Mm-hmm.
1: Jesus is in the boat. We've created the space for Jesus to come into the boat.
2: Yeah. Wow.
1: And they let down their nets. And interestingly, and I need to look at this, but interestingly, Peter calls him Lord. I will do what you say, Lord, yet has no relationship with him.
2: Yeah, good
1: so
2: point.
1: He recognizes the authority that Jesus is commanding without all the pomp and circumstance of, you know, having a label.
2: Mm.
1: And he lets down the net and they catch a huge amount of fish.
2: Mm.
1: And here's the for me, Jesus making the difference. When he says it, it has to succeed. When the Holy Spirit tells us to go and do something or to bless something or to whatever it might be, when God is in it, we find, Dudley, that there is fruitfulness at the end.
2: Mm-hmm.
1: I've actually sat back and said, Lord, I just want to ask you forgiveness for the times when I've done it and I haven't borne any fruit because it's been me.
2: Mm-hmm.
1: And I would encourage anyone listening to us today, take time to know the will of the Lord.
2: Mm-hmm.
1: Take time to hear his voice. Take time to cultivate Jesus in your boat. Is Jesus in your boat? And it's a metaphor, isn't it, for Jesus walking with us.
2: Mm-hmm.
1: Now, we know that the Holy Spirit comes and dwells in us when we receive Christ as Savior. But have we got that relationship where we can hear his voice?
2: Mm-hmm.
1: We create the space, and then suddenly miracles start to flow from that.
2: Mm-hmm.
1: I love the revivals of old, and I've recently completed a 10-week study on the most impactful revivals in the last 2,000 years.
2: Wow.
1: And some of the characters that came out, Catherine Coleman,
2: mm-hmm.
1: many of your listeners may be aware of her, had such a relationship with the Holy Spirit, and others through, you know, history. And I think the church needs to recapture that first love. Because with Jesus in the middle, it makes the difference.
2: Mm. It makes
1: a powerful,
2: absolutely,
1: powerful way.
2: Absolutely. And what else makes a difference is the word of God to us, Paul. It says here, verse 4, but Simon answered him and said, Master, we have toiled all night and caught nothing. Nevertheless, it says in this translation, nevertheless, at your word, I will let down the nets. You mentioned the will of God just now. To know the will of God, we need to know the word of God, because the word of God is the will of God. To know how we pray or need to pray, we need to know the word of God. It says, you ask and don't receive because you don't pray according to the will of God. Well, how do I know the will of God? Well, I've got to get into the word of God and get the word of God into me to know the will of God and how I should pray. At your word, said Simon Peter, we will let down the net. And that's when miracles happen, Paul.
1: Oh, I'm
2: taking God at his word.
1: Absolutely. And when you know that it is God asking you to do that, and I don't mean your vain imaginations, you know it's God is asking you to do that, and you step out into that, then great miracles will happen.
2: Mm.
1: And I really felt that God was saying to our brothers and sisters around the world that it's time to launch. It's time to have that encounter with God where at his word we launch out. And, you know, I'm finding myself in a place right now where I'm having to launch out after 40 years of being a Christian. I'm on a pilgrimage in a different way, and I'm having to launch out into the unknown. And I know Jesus is with me.
2: Mm-hmm.
1: And I know that he's speaking to me. I'm finding a richness in the word that I've never known before.
2: Mm-hmm.
1: You know, I'm developing an ever-increasing hunger for the word of God.
2: Mm-hmm.
1: And we can get the word of God in its written form. We can get it in this audible form.
2: Mm-hmm.
1: And that's why it's so important that people tune in and they listen.
2: Absolutely.
1: You know, to the word of God being expounded and good quality teaching, you know.
2: Yeah.
1: So, but here in the story, the difference is Jesus.
2: Yeah, absolutely, it is. Faith comes by hearing, and hearing the word of God. Jesus said to the disciples, "Launch out into the deep and let down your nets for a catch." That was the word. Okay, yeah. That's what the word that Jesus God incarnate, spoke to Simon Peter, and Peter responds at your word. So there was a word from Jesus, and then a faith rose up in Peter. He'd heard Jesus preaching and teaching. Obviously, he was standing in the boat, speaking to the crowd on the bank of the lake. And so he knew that Jesus knew what he was talking about. Mm. So he says, okay, at your word, I'll take you at your word. And so faith rose up in Peter to believe that Jesus can do what he's just said he can do. So he takes him at his word and does. He seizes the opportunity, doesn't he? He seizes the day and he takes the Lord at his word.
1: It's more than the logos.
2: Mm.
1: It's the rhema.
2: It's the rhema.
1: It's the rhema word of God that comes in, and that is that creative, powerful, you know, life-giving word.
2: Mm-hmm.
1: And it's the Holy Spirit just imparting to him. And you're quite right, I'd never seen that Peter had been listening to Jesus, maybe the Logos, but now, with Jesus in the boat, launching out into the deep, the rhema is speaking.
2: Yeah.
1: And miracles happen.
2: Absolutely. We've been talking quite extensively about God meeting our physical needs and tangible needs. What about relationships? Can Jesus make a difference in a relationship, Paul?
1: Without a question. How shall two walk together unless they agree? And in a situation where you say have a husband and wife, you know, and they're walking to their, and they're agreeing, Christ comes in and he's that bond and glue that holds them together. I think it's Antioch they first called the believers little Christians, Christians, which means little Christs.
2: Mm-hmm.
1: It was a negative connotation, but they saw that in them, they saw Jesus, you know, the Acts of the Apostles, that these were unlearned men, and yet they perceived that they'd been with Jesus. There was something about them that Jesus shone through. They weren't a clanging bell. They were a lighthouse shining the light of God's love. And what does God want from us? Humility, you know, forgiveness.
2: Mm.
1: He wants from us to be gracious. He wants us to be merciful, you know. He wants us to, you know, serve.
2: Mm.
1: I think the thing for me over the last few months has come this, Lord, create in me the heart of a servant rather than somebody to be served.
2: Absolutely.
1: And sadly, I've seen too much of the other, you know, where people are serving people because of prestige, they're serving them because of honor and glory and you know, just to be associated with them. But yet we should just be humble ourselves. Jesus washed the disciples' feet.
2: Mm.
1: Greatest servant. That story is just so wonderful.
2: Absolutely. Yeah. Fantastic.
1: Maybe we need to wash some feet.
2: Maybe should I? Fantastic. Amen. What a difference Jesus makes. Pastor Paul, thank you so much for joining us today for the Reality Bible Special.
1: My pleasure.
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2: It is 156, we believe. In 2 Samuel chapter 7, God makes a covenant with David, promising that his throne will endure forever. David responds in humility, recognizing that every victory comes from the Lord. 2 Kings chapter 8 then shows God giving him success in battle, a sign that the promise was already unfolded. In Acts chapter 2, verse 22 to 47, Peter declares that Jesus is a fulfillment of God's promises to David. Raised from the dead and exalted as Lord, Christ is a true king whose reign has no end. The Holy Spirit's outpouring confirms that God's kingdom is breaking into the world. Proverbs chapter 14, verse 4 to 14 contrasts the paths of wisdom and folly, showing that lasting fruit comes from righteousness. Just as David trusted God's word and Peter proclaimed its fulfillment, we are invited to believe that God's promises lead us on the way of life. God's word never fails. Today, ask the Holy Spirit to anchor your heart in His promises and give you courage to live in their fulfillment. Our scripture readings for today is 2 Samuel chapter 7 and 8, Acts chapter 2, verse 22 to 47, and Proverbs chapter 14.

Hallelujah. Glory be to God. Welcome to Elevate. It's my privilege and my pleasure as usual. Today, hallelujah, you are alive, and it is enough to rejoice. It is enough to start to shout and sing. It is enough to allow the world to know that you are not ashamed of the gospel of Jesus Christ. There are those that died overnight, but you still have a chance to shout for the praises of God. You still have an opportunity to show love, hallelujah, to those in the body of Christ and those potential brothers and sisters. You still have the opportunity to bind up the wound of those that are wounded and battered and bruised by being someone that exhibits love. Love seems to be a dying dynasty in the church. For so many would testify one way or the other that this church, that church, or the other church don't exhibit love. Whosoever you are today, my theme today is love, your trademark. Again, I said, my theme today is love, your trademark. And my scripture is taken from John chapter 13, verses 34 and 35. And it reads, a new commandment I give unto you, that ye love one another as I have loved you, that ye also love one another. By this shall men know that ye are my disciples, if ye have love one to another. There's a song, an old chorus that sings, beloved, let us love.

you been a vessel that exhibits love in the body of Christ? There's a story that I heard recently. There's a lady that went through Bible school, and because of hurt among her peers, she left Bible school, and unfortunately she fell back into her old habit. After some time, this lady realized, hallelujah, based on her experiences, that she wanted to go back to the new experience. She returned to the church where she accepted the Lord in water baptism. And because of the rumor that was heard, members of that church, and I'm talking about a recent situation, members of that church ran that woman out of a full gospel church. I am here to remind us today that the church, hallelujah, could be likened unto a hospital. A hospital is an institution where its doors remain open 24 hours a day. And the hospital cannot determine who comes in and who stays out. It's there for all. The church is an institution that is there for all and sundry. God has equipped us with whatever is necessary, hallelujah, to help whosoever comes in to our churches. If we were to be a disciple of Christ, what is a disciple? A disciple simply is someone who forsakes and follows the person that is discipling them. A person who abandons everything that they did or embraced before in terms of their concept of belief, that which they believed in, hallelujah, things that they practice. And the Bible says, even as we read a while ago, he said, if you love me, oh, just love one another. This woman was run out of the church. When we consider Christ as he walked on planet earth, we would understand, even as he walked, Christ didn't pick and choose who he ministered unto. He did not pick and choose whose wounds that he was going, hallelujah, to bind up. Christ ministered to the prostitute. He ministered to the beggar. He ministered to the downcast and the outcast of society. He ministered to the eloquent. He ministered to everybody, all and sundry. In other words, Christ didn't look for the rich to minister unto, to show a type of love, because he wanted something from them. So Christ's love transcended race, hallelujah, religion, class, oh God, or status. Whosoever you are today, God is asking you to love people. It's time we come to terms with this situation with church hurt. And church hurt is dependent on people deciding who to love, who to respect, who to honor, who to elevate. And God is angry at it. God is a fair God, and God has been recording. If you are such person, I, hallelujah, in Jesus' name, beseech you that you put that away and you begin to love people as Christ loved people. Let's be fair, let's be honest, and let's honor people, all people, as they ought to be honored. My Bible says love all men. When we consider, Christ said a new commandment. What is a commandment? A commandment is an important rule given by God that tells people how to live. Christ wants us to live in love. He wants us to treat people in love. When we consider the theme for my sermon being is love your trademark. What is a trademark? A trademark is a design to help people identify the product that the business is selling. It is usually designed, hallelujah, to appeal to the eyes, the mind, or in other words, it is designed to appeal to the senses, the eyes, the smell, the mind. What is your symbol today? Is your symbol love? Christ is asking you to exhibit love one to the other. If we were to look at the type of the early church, we saw where different people, the church went, or as it was established on love, that when people realized the lack among the other members, that they didn't have what they had, people started to sell their lands, sell their homes, sell their this, sell, and they started to share
equally. If only we can begin to show that love again. If only we can begin to show that kind of concern one for the other. What is your trademark today? I ask of you, what is your trademark? Some of us, we will know some situations where people have lacked, and yet still you would watch the brother, you would watch the sister, and you would tell them, I'm praying for you, I'm trusting God for you, when you are the one that God has blessed with the resources to bless that brother or to bless that sister. Some of us, oh, praise be to God, we'd watch a brother or a sister in church, and our talk, our whispers among ourselves, we'd be look at she, look at he, every Sunday is the same uniform, it's as if it's a uniform. We would watch a sister that her shoes is grind on. We would know that this particular brother, every Sunday, they're wearing the same shirt, the same jersey, the same pants, and nobody who is whispering among themselves will say, okay, I have 40 suits in my cupboard, I have 20 suits, I have 10, I will take 2, and I will give. So many times, church would be over, and as church is over, there are those standing, hallelujah, by the wayside, and you have your car, you're empty, your car is empty, and you can't even consider that this is the same brother or the sister that you just sat in church with fellowshipping. What would it take you to stop, to slow down and say, brother, sister, how far are you going? Where are you going? Can I give you a ride? Some of us will be aware that there are people that have lost their jobs. What will it take you? You have 10 tins of tuna. You have 2 packs of flour. You have a big rice. You have chickens in your deep freeze. What will it take you to take a box and pack groceries in it? And after church is over, call the brother, call the sister. Let them know that you are thinking about them. I call this, when will we as a body of Christ understand the importance of practical Christianity? Your role is to bind up the wound of your brother and your sister. What is your trademark today? Is your trademark love? I want to beseech you today. It's time that you get your act together. Listen to me, all that you are holding on to, all that you are hoarding, I want to remind you that these things, when you go 6 feet under, they're staying right here. They are not going to be going anywhere. Begin to share. Begin, hallelujah, to think. Hallelujah, consider other brothers and sisters. Begin to ask questions. Begin to find out if your brother needs help.

that are undesirable. And before we bad talk our brother's son and bad talk our sister's daughter, it's time to sit with those young people. A lot of times, unfortunately, their parents can't reach them, but you possess the personality to minister to them and let them know in love that this is not the way. Sometimes children don't hear their parents, but they will hear somebody else in church. What is your trademark today? Where is your trademark being exhibited? Is your trademark being exhibited on the job? When people go to your job, what are they going to be hearing about you? Are they going to be hearing she's kind, she's compassionate, she's humble, she's patient, she's of good character? What are they going to be hearing when you walk into your job, when you as you exist, as you operate in your job? What is people's perception of you? Is your banner love? Is your banner or is your trademark love today? Or are you spiteful? Are you wicked? Are you lying? Are you deceitful? In other words, have you allowed your

kind. He's always there to help. He's always there with a kind word. He's always there to uplift you. He defends those that are broken down, those that cannot defend themselves. Today, make it your business. Even as the Bible says, a new commandment I give unto you, that ye love one another. Even as I have loved you, that ye also love one another. By this, all men, hallelujah, know that ye are my disciples. If ye love one another, let us go back to basics. Let us go back to the type of the early church. And let us begin to love again. Let us begin to consider again. Let us begin to embrace our brothers and our sisters in the Lord. Let us begin to compliment each other in honesty. Let us stop fight for power and position in our churches. Because when you leave this earth, brother, sister, that staying right here, that ain't got no use in heaven. Allow the anthem of love to take character in your life, to take prominence in your life, so that when men see you, hallelujah, they will know beyond a shadow of a doubt that you are indeed a disciple of Christ. Love one another. Begin, hallelujah, to stand in a position of love. When commerce is being spoken in church, when you are in a clique that your only intention is to pull down, is to shut down, to be deceitful, to be wicked, to be conniving, allow love to blanket that clique. And you will truly be the one to bring a whole new culture, a whole new dynamic out of these disciples. Jesus is depending on you. This one person that is willing to step up to the plate and decide that I have the mind of Christ, and that truly, truly, people of God will be able to say, by this love that he exhibited, by this love that she exhibited one to another, those individual, man or woman, they truly, truly are the disciples of Christ. This is Minister Cassandra Powder. Blessings, blessings, and blessings.

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2: There in heaven I rejoice.
3: How do you do? A wise man has said, "You shall know the truth, and the truth shall set you free." On that assumption, then, the search for truth becomes a quest for freedom. We're about to meet a young communist who discovered that truth was not highly regarded by her superiors. This began her search for truth. She found it, and at the same time found freedom, when her heart and mind and life were unshackled.
4: You are old enough to read, I think.
5: I can read.
4: Yes, you can. But to understand the red book, the thoughts of Mao, it will require maturity.
5: Mao is chairman.
4: You are right, my child. Mao is a chairman. Mao is a supreme.
5: Supreme.
4: Yes, no one is like a Mao. Now, my little I Ping, what do we say for Chairman Mao?
5: May Chairman Mao live 10,000 years.
4: Very good, girl. You remember the teachings of the chairman. Mao's words will guide you, because Mao is...
5: supreme.
4: Yes, my smart girl.
3: This is Unshackled, dramatizing true life stories produced in Chicago by Pacific Garden Mission. Since 1877, Pacific Garden Mission has offered the homeless men and women of Chicago shelter from the weather, lodging for the night, meals, clean and serviceable clothing, all without charge thanks to friends who send financial gifts. After physical needs are met, counselors address deeper problems, knowing that bread alone will not satisfy. Now for broadcast around the earth, here is program number 3524 in the series Unshackled, the program that makes you face yourself and think. The woman in our story began her search for truth in Shanghai. When the government turned its back on her, she looked to science and technology. Her pilgrimage led her to faraway lands, where she was met with heartache and distrust. But eventually, she found the truth she was looking for. You'll hear all about it as we bring you the classic true story of I Ping Chow, right now on Unshackled.
5: I was born in 1962 in the People's Republic of China. We had a very loving family, but a difficult life. Father was a loyal member of the Communist Party, so it hurt him very much when he discovered corruption within the party. And even though our parents taught us to trust Mao, Father was very bold and outspoken about this corruption. One day, when I was 10, we received visitors at our home.
6: And what else did you learn in school today?
5: One word from Chairman Mao is worth 10,000 for others. His every statement is truth.
6: And we must carry out all truth that we understand.
4: As well as those we don't.
5: That's a lot.
4: What is the meaning of this? Up against the wall.
5: Come here.
4: You two.
5: Don't touch her.
4: Quiet! Who are you?
7: Secret police.
4: There!
7: We are looking for Comrade Chow.
4: Look, I am he.
7: But are you in fact a true comrade? You are under arrest.
4: Come on!
7: Take him!
5: No! No, why are you taking him?
7: Your husband speaks against us.
4: You are angry because I speak the truth.
7: That's enough. Let's go. Get going.
4: No matter what happens, we must trust Mao and the party. They will release me soon.
5: Silence my father. The party lied about some crimes and put him in jail. This devastated our family. My mother struggled to support us. School was more difficult because the kids ridiculed me about my father. We had been taught to trust the party and its way of life, but when the government turned its back on us, I was crushed. However, communism was all we knew, so I had no choice but to follow Mao. I saw to my father often. There was no evidence against him, and my mother continued to appeal to all levels of government. So after 3 years, he was set free. He was mostly the same, but now more quiet. Soon after, I went to college. I worked hard to realize my dream of getting ahead.

0: It was the right major to choose. Science and technology is the future and the key to all truth.
1: Listen to our little girl. She sounds so grown up.
0: She is grown up, dear.
1: I know.
0: More grown up than some of the fanatics here.
2: Fanatics?
0: There are a few that are so childish in their belief that I have heard them tell of a belief in a god. They honestly believe he is real.
1: What do they say of him?
0: That he is in control of the world. He is supreme, greater than Chama Mao even.
2: Where is this god?
0: That is just it. You cannot see him. He is invisible, like the ghosts of our childhood fables.
1: And what do you believe?
0: I believe we test the truth by what we see, which is why science and technology reveals truth. This ghostly god cannot be touched or tested by science. Therefore, it is not true or supreme. But Mao is both. After my university studies, I found a job and worked hard for advancement. I joined the Communist Youth Party and in time became the secretary for our company. But soon I discovered that my superiors were more interested in lies and personal gain than in truth.
3: He said you lie.
0: I don't lie. The eye is his.
3: But to advance, you must say what the supervisor wishes to hear.
0: You're saying I must lie?
3: I'm saying he is upset with the report you submit. Tell him you made the calculations again and you were mistaken. That he was right.
0: He wasn't. That doesn't lie. 2 plus 2 always made 4.
3: Shh, here he comes.
4: Miss Chow.
0: Comrade.
4: You think much of yourself, don't you?
0: No, sir. I think no more of myself.
4: You think because you are more educated than me, your reports hold more truth.
0: Sir, I think...
4: Quiet. One thing you obviously did not learn in school is there are things more important than accuracy of calculation. And that is you must cooperate with those around you. Now, my superiors have heard of certain mistakes you have made, which will instill doubt about your report and lend credibility to mine. Do you understand?
0: I understand the people here are not interested in accuracy or truth, but only in lies and deceit. I was disillusioned by the way the system operated. I saw that even if truth could be tested scientifically, it was not always accepted as truth. At the same time, there were some student revolts underway in China, and this made me feel even more disillusioned by our government and its history. In January of 1989, I came to the United States to study modern science and technology. Upon arrival in America, I had no money, little knowledge of English, and no knowledge of capital markets. But I did have a dream. I had a dream to get an MBA. I had a dream to enter the financial world. And I had a dream to search for truth and freedom. This pursuit of my dreams took me first to Kansas, where I enrolled at Emporia State University to learn English.
5: Just a moment. Hi, can I help you?
0: Thank you. I attend university. You have place for my life?
5: I'm sorry.
0: You give life a place?
5: Live! Oh, you mean live?
0: Oh, yes, live.
5: Leave. You're looking for a place to live.
0: Yes.
5: Of course. I almost forgot that the school's housing manager sent you. Please, come in.
0: Thank you.
5: My name's Jerry. Obviously, you speak a little English.
0: Yes, little, small English. Thank you.
5: You'll like it here. We'll help you with English and American culture. Of course, I expect you to teach us about... Oh, I'm sorry. I forgot to ask where you're from.
0: Thank you. Aiping, home, China.
5: Oh, I'm eager to learn about China. And my mom is too. I want you to meet her. She's just come from Florida to live with me. She's quite elderly and ill, but we'll get along just fine. You can call her Grandma Pearl.
0: Jerry and Pearl were the first ones to teach me about American values, customs, human rights, and democracy. Jerry made me feel at home and part of the family. But one thing I could not understand
3: was why she and Grandma Pearl were so serious about God. One evening, as I returned from the library with my textbooks, I passed Jerry's room. Through the crack in the door, I could hear her talking.
5: And Lord, Iping is such a sweet girl. Thank you for sending her to us. Please, help her with her language classes and put people around her that make her feel welcome. Most importantly, Father, I ask that someday you would make her a child of yours. Hello? Iping, is that you?
3: Yes, ma'am. I dropped books.
5: I didn't expect you home so early.
3: Sorry to disturb you.
5: Not at all, please. Come in. How are you?
3: You talk, but no one here.
5: Yes, I was talking to my friend Jesus.
3: Jesus?
5: Jesus is God. Do you know about God?
3: I hear a little. It is not real. But you talk like God is in room. Ask God to make me his child.
5: For someone that doesn't know much English, you're very perceptive.
3: Perceptive.
5: Sharp. Aware.
3: Grandma Pearl watched television. And the man speak nice of God. Grandma Pearl, friend of God?
5: Yes, we both love God very much. Grandma Pearl watches television programs about God because she's too sick to go to church.
3: You love God. Does God love you?
5: More than we love him.
3: More? How do you know?
5: Here. This is our Bible, God's Word, how he speaks to us.
3: He speaks from here.
5: His spirit, yes. Here. The book of John is where he tells us how much he loves us. You read. Right here.
3: For God so loved the world that he gave his only begotten Son, that whosoever believeth in him should not perish, but have everlasting life.
5: Good.
3: Everlasting life?
5: Eternal life. With God. In heaven.
3: Because believe his Son.
5: Jesus.
3: But you say Jesus is God. How can he be Son too?
5: Jesus is not God's human Son, but rather, he is co-eternal with God. He, like God, existed forever, but became human.
3: Why?
5: So that he could enter into our world and die for humans, for us. It isn't so much that God had a human Son, but that God's Son became human for our sake.
3: Why must he die?
5: By nature, we are separated from God. The Bible says, for all have sinned and come short of the glory of God. See, God is holy, but we are human and don't measure up to his standard. Our sin separates us from him. But God's love bridges the gap of separation between him and us. When Jesus Christ died on the cross and rose from the grave, he paid the penalty for our sins. He bridged the gap. The Bible says, here, you read it. 1 Peter 2:24.
3: Who his own self bare our sins in his own body on the tree, that we, being dead to sins, should live unto righteousness, by whose stripes ye were healed.
5: We cross the bridge into God's family when we receive Christ's free gift of salvation.
3: I do not understand.
5: You will, in time. Since you're learning about American culture and customs, do you want to go to church with me? You'll learn about something they won't teach you at the university.
3: Must I be friends with Jesus?
5: Not if you don't want to.
3: Jerry's church had many programs for international students and even

0: 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The address is Pacific Garden Mission, 1458 South Canal Street, Chicago, Illinois, 60607.
1: After spending a weekend with a religious group, I came back home to a concerned Jerry.
2: Where did you meet these people?
1: On the street. A man selling flowers. We talk?
2: I see. And he just invited you to stay with them.
1: I wish to learn teachings. I went only for weekend.
2: Mm-hmm. It's not the safest choice. What was it like?
1: I hear long lectures to teach about the leader. They want to teach me so much. I awake all night, all day. Ugh, very tired. They teach me the leader supreme. I don't like this. In China, I learn Mao supreme. Worship him like your God. These people do the same to this leader. But Mao is man. Their leader is man. But they're not God.
2: I'm glad you understand that. Coming to church with me has taught you much.
1: Maybe. I still have many questions. I soon began to get some answers. One evening, the president of the Chinese Student Association at school telephoned me.
3: This is Jack. How is the vice president of the Chinese Student Association?
1: I'm good, Mr. President. What is business today?
3: No business on my end. I'm calling to see if you have any.
1: Not about student group.
3: Is there something else?
1: I visited a religious group last week. They worship their leader like he was Mao. Do they pretend?
3: Pretend?
1: Like in China. People pretend to love Mao and Communist Party, but they're not.
3: Maybe. But God is the only one we should truly worship, for his deep love for us and what he's done.
1: Sent his son, Jesus Christ.
3: That's right.
1: Jerry speak of this. So does her church.
3: It's true. I have recently prayed and asked Jesus to be my savior, to lead my life.
1: But that is a problem for me. This praying feels the same as asking Mao and Party for all sins.
3: Praying to Jesus is not like praying to Mao. Jesus will hear you. Mao cannot. You pray to Jesus when you wish, not when Party tells you to. Mao was a man that forced us to love him. Jesus is God and gives us a choice. Mao is limited. God is supreme.
1: I'm not sure what to believe. I just want a life of truth and freedom.
3: Jesus said in John chapter 14, verse 6, "I am the way, the truth, and the life. No man cometh unto the Father but by me."
1: Yes, I read that in Bible Church, give me. But see, I have many doubts.
3: I have doubts. This is normal, especially for people with our background. After the lie of Mao and communism is exposed, it is hard for us to trust again.
1: What to do?
3: Read the Bible more. There you will find answer.
1: But can I trust Bible to be true?
3: We were given scripture to help us realize that God is right. And the rest of us are just guessing.
1: That night, I went into my room and opened my Bible to the book of Job. I read of Job's sufferings and his questions. I read of God asking Job, "Where were you when I made the earth?" I read that God asked Job, "Does a hawk fly by your wisdom, or does the eagle fly at your command?" I saw that God was supreme. As I continued to read my Bible, many of my doubts were cleared. I saw that Satan causes injustice in the world, but Jesus brings hope to the world. I finished around midnight and knelt by my bed. Jesus, I believe that I am a sinner, but you are supreme and died for my sins. Thank you for doing that. I know you give me choice to serve you, and that is what I do. I don't know lots about you, but I want you to show me truth. I want you to be my savior. I want you to be my friend.
2: Ping, what's gotten into you?
1: I Ping, friend of God. He's not my friend.
2: Well, slow down a little. What are you talking about?
1: Last night, I read Bible. I know Jesus died for me. I asked him to be my savior. I Ping, now friend of God like you.
2: Oh, I Ping, I'm so happy. Thank you, Jesus.
1: I know truth, and I am free. A short time later, Jack, the president of the Chinese Student Organization, and myself spoke in a large church.
4: Several months ago, I accepted Jesus as my savior. I was the first Chinese student at Emporia State University to do this. Since then, 9 other Chinese students have received Christ. Today, we 10 are being baptized. The most recent to find the Lord. She has a special request. I think
1: many Chinese students take American name when come to America. This I not do. I wish remain Chinese, but now I have new life as Christian. I wish today my pastor give me the Christian name, like newborn baby.
0: Well, I Ping, it's my pleasure to give you a new name. The Old Testament tells of a woman whose name means princess or noble woman. She was very beautiful, and God took special care of her. Now, as you know, I Ping is very beautiful. She is far from her home and family and needs special care. So, I Ping, on this day of your baptism, we give you the name of a beautiful and noble princess. Your name shall be Sarah.
1: Long to find out I needed God's special care. 2 weeks later, I began a summer job selling books door to door. The money would pay for my education expenses. Another Chinese girl and I were assigned to Greenville, Mississippi. On the way to our territory, I prayed that God would take care of us and help us find a nice Christian family with whom to stay. In Greenville, Lee and I separated to go house to house and find a home for the summer. At the end of the day, ready to give up, I started walking down the street to find Lynn.
5: Hi there. You look lost. Can I help you?
1: I'm looking for a friend. I am Iping. I mean, Sarah.
2: Well, glad to meet you, Sarah. I'm Mary. You new to Greenville?
1: Yes. Come today. We sell educational books. Help pay for university. First, must find a place to live.
2: I see.
1: I knock many doors. Some people say no, some people push door at me, some people not answer.
2: So much for Southern hospitality.
1: Oh, no need a hospital. Just place to stay.
2: No, Southern hospitality doesn't mean a hospital. Forget it. Now, what are you going to do?
1: Maybe I'll find another town. Pray that God help us. Was born to Jesus 2 weeks ago.
2: Well, praise the Lord. I'm a believer, too. I'd take you home myself, but I'm on my way to an appointment right now. Say, would you like to meet for dinner?
1: Must meet my friend Lynn. Lynn look for a room also.
2: What happens if you can't find a place by nighttime?
1: Manager say social service. People let us sleep.
2: Well, I'll tell you what. This card here's got my number on it. Now, when you and your friend get yourself set up for the night, give me a call. Hello, this is Mary.
6: Miss Morgan? This is Sarah. We need...
2: Yes, Sarah, of course. What in the world's the matter?
6: M.M. Police Station. Policeman say find friend or go to jail.
2: Why? What happened?
6: I went to social service people. Knock door many times. Lady come and say, wait for supervisor. So we wait more than an hour. Night come and get dark. We knock many times. times again, much louder. Lady, call police. Say we make a problem. Please take us. Police say find Frere or must stay night in jail. I tell police Mary Morgan only later I know.
2: Well, Mary Morgan's your friend. Now, you tell them to bring you right down here to my house. My husband is on the city council. They know where I live.
1: Mary gave us a place to stay that night. Then she talked with her husband and told us we could live in her house the whole summer, rent free. God took care of Lynn and me that summer. He gave me success selling books. Mary Morgan made us part of her extended family. The Morgans were a good example of how to live a God-honoring Christian life. They are my second parents. I call them Mom and Dad. They call me their little China doll. I have come to know that God is my guider, provider, protector, and shelter. In Him, I find truth and freedom. It is the greatest thing that ever happened in my life. I wish to say for those who deny God or never heard of Him before, please open your eyes and heart, listen to His voice, and let Him come into your life, and you'll become a new person. Jesus is supreme.
0: I Ping, now known as Sarah, later found a home with a Christian family in Chicago and finished her MBA in 1993. Shortly thereafter, she became the first Chinese commodity floor trader in the Chicago Mercantile Exchange. Through it all, God remained faithful. Listening friend, the Supreme Lord, Jesus Christ, gave I Ping freedom when she found truth in Him. He wants to do the same for you today. If you'd like to know more about this truth and freedom that I Ping experienced, get in touch with Pacific Garden Mission, 1458 South Canal Street, Chicago, Illinois, 60607.

0: put your hand to that, sister, hand to that. Let's say amen.
1: Amen.
0: We're just glad for everybody tonight. Our guests are all here, so you don't have to worry whether or not they're here. Everyone is here that's scheduled to sing. Sister Lucretia Campbell is here. Sister Ethel Holloway is here. Salt of the Earth is here. Brother Walter Owens is here. Everybody is here. And we just thank God for all of you. Sister Shirley Green, it was going to be a surprise. I didn't tell nobody, but Sister Shirley Green flew in all the way from Memphis.

0: Tennessee to be with us tonight. Come on, give her a hand. It's our own Shirley Green. Amen. We want to put our hands together and welcome Sister Lucretia Campbell at this time. God bless you.
1: I count it a privilege as well as my Christian duty to be here. I also count it an honor to be thought of as Felicia Coleman. I bring you greetings from Grand Memorial AME Church, where Pastor Reed is my pastor. But anyway, I love you. I haven't been to Monument since I was in elementary school, and I tell you, it looks fabulous. And Elder Hinton, I thank you for getting me up in the morning, on my way to church, and I just stopped by to let you all know that I have a blessed assurance that Jesus is mine. And if you don't know anything else about Lucretia, know that the story that she tells and the song that she sings is about this Jesus

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mountain to mountain, valley, rivers and seas, everywhere the gospel of the Lord, the gospel, salvation has to be preached all over. And who has to take it? It's me and you. And we do it all the time. And we do it in music as well. The message is in the music. That's why we always tell you to share. Hello. Hello, hello. And how are you doing? How was your week? What's going on? How are you feeling? Well, I'm inviting you to join me. Keep me company for the next 1 hour as I blaze you some music this evening. Yeah, Joanne Prince, the Joanne Prince Gospel Show. Every weekend right here on your favorite radio station, we're bringing you sweet gospel music. Well, today I feel a little ambitious. I'm gonna do a twin spin of the artist and see how far I could carry that. Before I complain is this one. So that was Bijan Pierre. Hello, hello to all our listeners on GL365 Radio out there in Houston, Texas. 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Wherever you're listening from, don't keep it a secret. Tell somebody. Help us spread the good news of salvation through music.

Good evening to you. Good morning. Good afternoon, wherever you are. I know that you are having a good time because we are playing music to bless your hearts, bless your spirit. Those of you who are driving, just keep your eye on the road. Turn up the volume and just turn your head from side to side, huh? We bring you great gospel music. The message is always in the music. I'm going to the Twin Spin, and so let's touch Emron Henry. We calling on Yahweh.

on the highest praise rhythm, hot I red that fire. Burning down some things, I tell you, that's a fireman out of St. Lucia. He always has some fire ready to burn up something. Anything that doesn't look like God, anything that tends to hold us hostage, anything that's gotta go. You gotta put some fire in there. Holy Ghost fire, alright? Holy Ghost fire. Always say Holy Ghost fire, not just fire, because you don't wanna be charged as an arsonist. Oh Lord, so if you could be someone in the Bible, who would it be? Who would it be? If you could go back, if you were there. Luden and Stingy. Remember, I'm giving you a twin spin. And as we go, we're taking it a little.

0: Worship old school medley, and I know many of you remember these from Sunday school yesteryear, many years ago. So I'm gonna go to Patricia Bowen, yeah. Papa Son, I am a winner. I'm gonna do a twin spin of Patricia, all right? I'm gonna give you some songs to clap and sing this afternoon, this evening, this morning, whenever. I am a winner. Are you a winner?
1: I'm ready.
0: Are you a winner?

Patricia Bowen, Running From My Life. From that into this, we head over to St. Vincent. Bridget Blue Chia, Mickey Asidong. From Running From My Life, Mickey Asidong, Mickey Asidong, Tal.

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That old school medley. Yes, I remember that one very, very, very, very clearly. Yes.

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Started off with a twin spin, reggae music, and just end up meddling. Yeah. And lots of music for you to dance, wave, rejoice. You know the theme, you know the vibes. We like to rejoice. I like to know that people are happy and people are having a good time. Coming from work, you don't know what to expect on the road. People are so unhappy. People are miserable. And it's just a crazy thing. Well, we got the love of God. We got the love of Christ. And we just have to let the world know that Jesus lives in us. And we can't be ashamed. We can't be afraid. So whatever you do, let your light shine before men. Let them see the good works. Let them see a smile on your face, your ways, your lifestyle, whatever. Let it shows, let it reflect the Christ in you. All right, I'm trying. So if you agree with me, just go ahead and raise your hand. Somebody will see you. They ask you why you're raising your hand. Say they ask a question on the red when you're raising your hand, or you're just raising your hand because you love God. Right? So until then, always remember to keep it locked on your favorite radio stations. All right. All right, you said yeah, you raise your hand. Joanne Prince, the Joanne Prince Gospel Show, signing off, saying goodbye. Until next time, God love you, I love you. And you are to love somebody else.

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My message this morning, doubt the sin God hates most. Doubt the sin God hates most. Go to Psalm 106, if you will, please. Psalm 106. Hello to all of our friends in the annex. Sorry you couldn't be in this place, but you get a bigger image than they do here. You can see us three times bigger than they can on those screens. So God bless you. Delighted to have you. We're visiting from all over the world. Psalm 106, verses 6 and 7, if you will, please. We have sinned with our fathers. We have committed iniquity. We have done wickedly. Our fathers understood not thy wonders in Egypt. They remembered not the multitude of thy mercies, but provoked him at the sea, even at the Red Sea. Our fathers understood not, verse 7, our fathers understood not thy wonders in Egypt. They remembered not the multitude of thy mercies, but provoked him at the sea. And these words are powerful, even at the Red Sea. Lord, I thank you for the word. I thank you, Lord, for your power. And now, Lord, I need a special touch from you. Lord, there are people here that are visiting, and there are people that have been coming to this church for quite a while and a part of the body here. But Lord Jesus, we don't take your word for granted. We honor your word. We thank you for the word. It is life. It is our strength. It is our hope. Now, Lord, minister to me as I preach this. I need to hear this. Lord, don't let it just go through my mouth and through my heart without having a place and without affecting me eternally, I pray. Lord, help me to practice what I'm preaching this morning. Help me to live what I'm hearing from you in the Holy Ghost. In Jesus' name I pray, amen. Doubt, the sin God hates the most. Of all sins, God makes it clear in the word, doubt is the most hated by the Lord. In fact, he said it grieves him. The Bible says that it gives him pain. And the Lord himself said it provokes him. If you want to provoke God, clearly, this is the sin that provokes him the most. Now here in Psalm 106 and verse 5, we read, we have sinned, we've committed iniquity, we've done wickedly. Now what is this iniquity? What is this sin? What is this grieving of God? How did these people provoke him? Doubting God at the sea, even at the Red Sea. And what the writer is saying, can you believe what happened here? Can you believe that in the face of one of the greatest miracles man has ever seen, the opening of the Red Sea, that God's people doubted him even in the face of that miracle? Can you believe the wickedness in us? Can you believe how we provoked Almighty God? He has just performed for us the greatest miracle we have ever seen, or the world could have ever seen. It is one of the greatest miracles in the history of mankind. And even in the face of that, witnessing it, we doubted him. We mistrusted him. We provoked him. Now he's talking about the miracle that happened on the deliverance side. We provoked the Lord after witnessing the greatest miracle. Now we know what happened on the other side. Now I preached a message here a number of years ago called Right Song, Wrong Side. They began to sing a dance on the victory side when all their enemies were drowned in the sea, when Pharaoh's army was gone. They could shout because they already had a good report. But they didn't shout. They didn't bless God and trust him on the other side, on the testing side of the Red Sea. We know the terrible doubt that came. The Bible says they understood not the wonders in Egypt. They remembered not the multitude of his mercies. Now, it seems to me that when they witnessed these 10 signs and wonders that God performed bringing judgment on Egypt, it's very clear that they thought that these were just natural happenstances, that this was just nature out of control. They didn't understand it at all. Even though Moses was trying to tell them this is the hand of God, he's going to deliver you through these miracles. They were called wonders by the prophet Moses. But you know, these people didn't understand it. They took it for granted. This was just something of nature. Look at this people camped at the sea. The Lord led them into a situation, and the place that he led them here to means, Piharoth means the entrance to a precipitous cliff.
It also means on the edge of a crisis. The edge of a crisis. That's the name of the place God led them to in Hebrew. He delivers them mightily. He delivers them with silver and with gold. They went out with silver and gold, the Bible said. They went out without a feeble person among them. There was supernatural power given to them. God had made all provisions for what was to take place. No, there were no grocery stores. There were no malls. There were no shopping centers. There were no gardens. There were no wells. But God had a plan. Every contingency was planned for. God made provision. There was even a cloud to cover them in that hot sun, in the wilderness, beating down in the hot sun. A cloud covering the whole camp. The cloud didn't cover just the tabernacle. It covered the whole camp. You could look out in the distance and you could see the sun blaring down. But here, they were under the shadow of that cloud the whole time. There was a fire at night, a fiery pillar. And that was to heat them, because in the desert it got very cold at night. And it was also that comforting glow, the darkness of that wilderness being lit. God made provision. He knew where the water was. He knew how he was going to feed them. Angels, food falling from heaven. Every provision was made. They were no danger. There was no danger whatsoever. God had planned this, but he was going to test them. Folks, faith is not built on miracles. Faith is not founded on miracles. They saw 10 great miracles, 10 great signs and wonders, and wound up without an ounce of faith, full of doubt and unbelief. Why is God taking this people out of Israel and putting them into a promised land? Now, the Bible says very clearly, and you remember the history of it, he said, this is the smallest nation, the most insignificant of all nations and people. They're just a small handful. And God chooses them. Now, why is he bringing them here to a testing place? And why is he going to take them into the land of Canaan? Is it because he just wants to give them new houses, and he's got a special people he wants to just bless, and they're going to inherit vineyards and milk and honey, and they're going to be able to sit idle in pleasure? And they're going to just be able to sit there and praise and worship God and offer sacrifices from generation to generation. No. You see, God loves the world, the Bible says. And God loved the world just as much then as he loves him now. As he loves the world now. Those heathen nations, God was yearning after them. He yearned after them just as much. We think it is only in the day of grace that God have love. No, God was love from the beginning. He loved the Canaanites. He loved all of those nations, even though they sinned. There was a heart of love for them. The Bible says that prophetically all the prophets knew that the law would go out from Jerusalem. That God was trying to raise up missionaries with a testimony. He was trying to build an army that he could use, that his truth could go out through the whole then known world. They were not going into Canaan land just for their own comfort. They weren't going to go there to so that all of the goodness and grace of God could be absorbed in themselves. Not at all. That's not why God saved you, and that's not why he saved me. He didn't save us just to sit in this church and absorb all his glory and his grace and his goodness and his mercy. God is out always searching and looking for an army, looking for a people that are tested and tried and have proven him faithful. Because it's not just going out and preaching an unproven gospel. If you haven't proved the gospel, you can't believe the gospel you preach. I hear people talk about belonging to faith movements. But how can you be a faith preacher? How can you go to a faith church and not allow the testing to produce faith? God is trying to produce something in these people. God wanted them. They're standing on the brink of a catastrophe. They're standing on the brink of a disaster, a crisis like they'd ever known. You said, well, does God expect these people to trust him when the army is coming down and everything looks impossible? God expects them to trust and believe him and not doubt their situation? Yes, absolutely. For
without faith it's impossible to please him. And they believe that come to believe must believe that he is, that he's a rewarder of those who diligently seek him. God is trying to produce a people with faith and confidence in him to become messengers, tested and tried. But you see, God can't do anything where there is no faith, where there is all doubt. God in flesh couldn't do it and wouldn't do it. Jesus couldn't do mighty miracles there because of their doubt and their unbelief. He rebuked the Red Sea, the scripture says, in verses 9 to 12, and it was dried up, and he saved them. He redeemed them from the hand of the enemy. Then believed they his words. Then sang they his praises. You see, after you get a good report, and after you've got victory, and after you've seen deliverance, anybody can sing. Be a fool if you didn't. I mean, I can't understand how anybody wouldn't say, wonderful. I remember Debbie telling me when doctor called Roger, got the good word that the cancer hadn't spread to the spine, and Tiffany, I heard he yelled, yes, yes, yes. Debbie said, what's going on? Had a good report. And we all do that. I'm going to tell you what I did when I heard it. There was a rejoicing in my heart. As you see, we're on the victory side. The Bible said, then they believed his words. But folks, these folks miserably failed because the very next verse reads, they soon forgot his works and waited not for his counsel. They despised the pleasant land. They believed not his word. Oh, folks, I believe God is still searching for that people. That people who will be his greatest evangelistic tool. You see, God's not looking for some highly educated seminarian to take the gospel to the world. He's not looking for mega churches with multiplied thousands of people who've never been tested and tried. Because those same people, I don't care if you have 50,000 in your church, those people, if they've not been tested, if all they see is that everything is rosy and they can't see anything coming. Folks, when people ignore that and they don't look at reality, and then when the hard times come, when the testing times come, there are no resources, they have nothing to draw on. And God can't use that kind of a people to be a testimony to a lost world. Not at all. He's not looking for that. Gideon had called for the nation to come and fight the Midianites. And many thousands responded to his call. God said to Gideon, he said, the people that are with you are too many for me to give the Midianites into their hands. Now proclaim in their ears, whosoever is fearful and afraid, let him go home. Let him go home. We don't want to infect the whole crowd here. We don't want to infect this army. And got it down to 10,000. Lord said, still too many. Got it down finally to 300 tested men. God is not looking for some great, powerful religious organization. He's looking for individuals. He's looking for men and women of God who have been through the flood, who have been through the fire, have been tested and have come through with faith, tested as gold, tried in the fire. I want to tell you, the world is looking. The world is watching for people like that. Not to just throw scriptures around, not just trying to get everybody to come to their church, but coming on the job when everybody on that job knows that you're going through the trial of your life. You're facing calamity. You're going to work even though you are broken and you have a heart that you can hardly stand the day. You've been rocked by hard times. And the world is watching you, just as King Darius was watching Daniel. You remember the story?
Daniel's a man of prayer, and he's one of three presidents, and the other two got jealous of him because of God's favor on his life. And they figured out where the favor came from because he prayed so much. So they went to Darius, and they flattered him and deluded him into signing a 30-day ban on prayer. Anyone who prays for the next 30 days to anybody but the king goes to the lion's den. And you can be sure that those men in those 30 days didn't feed those lions. They're going to feed Daniel to those lions. And they want to make sure they were deathly hungry. The king signs it, not knowing about his giving a death sentence to Daniel. He tried desperately to save him. But the kings and the presidents and the whole government staff at that time came to him and said, it's the law of the Medes and Persians. You can't change it. He did everything with his power to try to change it. They found Daniel praying. They brought him to the king. And just before he was cast in the lion's den, here is what King Darius said. Daniel, thy God whom thou servest continually, he will deliver you. He's going to deliver you because you've served him faithfully. He's going to deliver you. Folks, the Bible said the king went to his palace and fasted all night. He didn't sleep that night. Don't tell me the world isn't watching. Don't tell me they don't have their eyes on God's people who have boasted of the glory and power of God. You tell the world who Jesus is. You tell him that he's your Savior and your healer. You tell him your God can do the impossible, and now you're in an impossible situation. And Darius has believed him. He said, I believe your God's going to deliver you. God's going to deliver you. Now, folks, he didn't deliver him out of the lion's den. He delivered him in the lion's den. The king went to his palace and passed the night fasting, the scripture says. I read in Psalms 31:19, oh, how great is thy goodness which thou hast laid up for them that fear thee, which thou hast wrought for them that trust in thee before the sons of man. He said, you trust in me before the sons of man, I've laid up something good for you. And what is that good thing that he's laid up? I believe it's an impeachable, glorious testimony to the world how through the power of the Holy Spirit and through coming into the rest of the Lord Jesus Christ, that you can survive any situation. You can come through it as a testimony, having a testimony to the whole world, not just preaching, but having lived it. So Daniel goes into the lion's den. Don't tell me, don't try to tell me he slept all night. He watched and prayed all night is what he did. These lions were hungry. I'm sure they roared. I'm sure they yawned and opened their mouth and he saw the teeth. And I bet he quoted scripture all night. I couldn't relate to a man who could go into that and sleep all night. That's not human nature when you're face to face with crisis. That's not the nature of man. And God doesn't expect you to be unnatural and be some kind of a superman or superwoman, trying to brace yourself so you don't have to cry when a crisis comes in. You don't have to give vent to the human nature and the feelings. Those things are natural. They come out. Boy, early in the morning, Darius gets up and runs to the lion's den. And the Bible said he cried with a lamentable, that's mean a sorrowful, grieving voice. Daniel, servant of the living God, is thy God whom you serve continually able to deliver you from the lion's den? You're still alive, Daniel. And out comes a voice from the lion's den. King Darius, live forever. My God has sent his angel. He shut the lion's mouth. They have not hurt me. They have not hurt me. Folks, this is still the question of the day. Is your God able? Is your God able to sustain you in hard times? That's this cry of human nature. And folks,
If you want to know what the world is looking at, Darius is the example. He's looking for, in fact, he says, because one man was faithful. One man believed God through his trial. One man held fast to his faith. The scripture said no manner of hurt was found upon him because he believed in his God. And because of that, the whole world was impacted. The world was impacted. Darius extolled the God. In fact, God, Daniel 6, you've got to see it. Daniel 6. Let me show you what happens when you hold your faith. Don't doubt God in your difficult times. You don't know it, but I'm preaching to myself. And maybe you figured it out. Chapter 6. Verse 25, beginning to read. Then King Darius wrote unto all people, nations, and languages that dwell in all the earth, peace be multiplied unto you. I make a decree that in every dominion of my kingdom, men tremble and fear before the God of Daniel. For he's the living God and steadfast forever. And his kingdom that which shall not be destroyed, and his dominion shall be even unto the end. He delivers and rescues. He works signs and wonders in heaven and earth. Now, folks, look at me. Yes, he sees God as a God of heaven and earth, doing signs and wonders in the heaven. But that's not really what impacted him. The impact was that one man. In the next word, it says, who hath delivered Daniel from the power of the lions. This was the testimony. He had to see one man. He had to see one believer who really believed what he preached. Could really come to a place in God where he could face any situation, any trial, without bending, without breaking. See, God's ultimate desire for all of us as his children is that we come into a perfect rest in him. A perfect rest in him. Now, I'm going to tell you something. There is a place in Christ, and I want you to listen closely now. There is a place in the Lord where there's no anxiety about the future. There's a place of rest where there's no fear of sudden calamity, no fear of afflictions, no fear of falling.

children of Israel, and they refused it because of their unbelief. And he said, there still remains this place. If they had entered in, he would not be offering it now. It would have all been completed. We would have been able to follow them in, but he said, they didn't go in. And I'm still looking and still searching for people to come into the rest. Now, this rest is a promise, the Bible says. It's a promise. It's something you can't work up. You have to lay down your own works, and those own works are those works of trying to steal yourself, waiting for the next shoe to fall, so to speak. The New Age people call it nirvana. They said the only way that you can steel yourself and brace yourself for tragedies that are coming in the future, the only way you can do it is to harden your heart. The only way you can do it is to kill your love. In other words, if you destroy the love for your son or daughter, you can't be hurt. If you learn to hate yourself, even, it comes to this where I don't care whether I live or die. Nothing matters. Just trying to bring myself into a place where I am stupefied. That's not what the Bible's talking about. The Bible's not talking about that at all. It's not talking about bracing yourself. It's not trying to come into some mindset that you say, this is not going to bother me, and you grit your teeth. No! This is a divine rest that comes by the hand of the Holy Ghost to those who believe God, who see it and say, I'm going after that. Folks, when I read this, every time I've read it, ever since I was called to preach, ever since I've been reading this Bible, every time I read, there remaineth yet a rest of the children of God. That rest where we have complete confidence in the Lord, that He does all things well. He's a loving Heavenly Father, and He would never hurt one of His children. I'm a father of 4 children, 11 grandchildren. I can tell you there's never been one moment, never a thought in my mind to do anything but good for my children. Never have I conceived that I could stand by when they hurt without entering into their suffering and doing everything with my power to heal and deliver. And there remains a rest yet for the children of God. Hebrews 4:9. A place in Him in which you're prepared for whatever may come. If you're in this rest, you don't panic when you're suddenly hit with unexpected crisis. You won't fall apart. Yes, you'll cry, you'll hurt, you do all of that. For we which do believe enter into rest. You go into rest by simple childlike faith. When you make a commitment to believe God and not doubt Him in any situation. There has to come a time when all the whys, why God, are gone. Until all those questions are gone, you say, I have a loving Father. I stand here in rest, boasting only in the Word of God and in His Holy Spirit. And He's been faithful to give rest and peace to my soul. For he that has entered into his rest has also ceased from his own works, as God did from his. In other words, you're not trying to be brave in the face of trouble. You're not trying to pump up some phony acceptance of your trial. No more worry about whether you're going to have strength to endure. Oh, folks, don't worry about whether when hard times come, you're being tested, whether you're going to faint or you're going to stand. Don't worry about that. Let me tell you before I close. Let me tell you why I seek God every day diligently in prayer. Let me tell you why I'm into this book every day, devouring it. Let me tell you why I fast regularly. Not because I have to preach in this pulpit. Not because I'm a minister called to preach. It's not only for fellowship. It's not only for getting to know His ways. It's beyond that. The reason I go into this book, the reason I seek Him, in spite of all the victories and deliverance I've seen, and the peace and the rest that He's given to me, I know there's a warfare. I know there's a battle. And I know the devil's not going to let go. He's not going to rest as long as I'm seeking God. Now, if I quit seeking God, He'll give me peace, probably let me alone.

But if you're going to seek God, you're going to go all the way with the Lord. You're going to be tested. You're going to be tried. You're going to be in a warfare till the day you die. He's going to test and test until you, when you stand before Jesus, you're going to shine. Your faith is going to shine like gold, more precious than gold. But the reason I do it, because I want to be a prepared soldier. I know that you don't win the battle on the battlefield. I know that you don't go in unprepared. If you're just a soldier and you haven't been to boot camp and you haven't been tested and tried, if you haven't been put through it, and the enemy suddenly pounces on you, you are not ready. There's no ammunition back up. There's no soldiers behind you. You're all alone there because you are not prepared. I go into this book, and that's why it's important. After every victory that you see in your life, that's the time to press in and get ready. Folks, every good report I hear, I go to my face before God. And so, God, I know that when I'm praying, I know that when I'm in your word, I know that when I'm fasting, you're giving me spiritual authority over the power of the enemy. And I know that you're building up a reservoir in me of confidence in you. I'm getting to know your ways. I'm getting to know who you are and how you act and what you do. I'm getting to know you. Now, I may not feel that I am learning anything. I may not feel that spiritual power. I may not see that reservoir. But folks, the next time the enemy comes, the next time I'm in a crisis, the next time I face a calamity, I'm going to have reserves. I'm going to have resources I can draw on, because I have won the battle alone with God. If you don't get anything else out of this message, I'm going to close in just a moment. If you don't get anything else, I'm telling you, you may be sitting here now and you say, Brother Wilkson, I am so grateful, I'm so thankful that as I sit here, my bills are paid, God's blessed me, and I have no tragedy, I have no sickness, no illness in my family, everything's fine. That's the time. Not that you anticipate anything coming, not at all. God doesn't take everybody the same route. Not at all. I've known Christians that have had years and years and years. Their trials have been of a different nature. Trials have been like the dryness we hear. And there are many other ways that God can test us. But you never have to fear that God's going to lay his hand on one of your kids and do anything to that child. Is not according to his mind and his will. He's not going to touch your husband or wife. He's not going to throw you out of your job and leave you without resources. He's not going to abandon you. And no matter whatever comes, please don't tell me that you're making a commitment to faith unless you're also making three other commitments. A commitment to this word daily. A commitment to your knees, so that you're not in situational faith at all, but you're developing a relationship. It's a relationship faith. And also, you've come to understand how much God loves you. The absolute love of God. Folks, if I didn't know he loved me, I couldn't handle anything. I am so convinced of his love. And you know how I'm convinced of his love? On my knees and in this book. I read of his love, and then the Holy Spirit reveals it to me in the secret closet of prayer. And then when I'm fasting, oh, the Spirit of God comes on me. The Spirit of God comes on the church when it fasts. The Spirit of God comes on individuals. And when you fast in January, and I just have to say this, when you're fasting in January, this church is fasting and praying, God is going to come upon you as an individual, then suddenly, corporately, upon the whole body, the fire of the Holy Ghost, with confidence and with faith. Hallelujah. That we have a high priest who's touched with the feelings of our infirmities. Glory be to God. Don't you know that God, through Jesus Christ, our high priest, is right now touched with everything you're going through? That could
stand an amen. If you really believe it, will you stand?

0: Folks, listen to me, please. Not everybody in this church today has been moving in faith. I'll tell you, something I've learned in my 50 years of preaching, something I've learned, that God doesn't waste his word. He had a reason for bringing this. And he wants to get at the doubt in you lovingly and pluck it out. Because he says, I've been trying to do work in you and for you, but I can't do it because of your unbelief and your doubt. I'm going to give an altar call now for everyone, balcony and the main floor. Doubts have crept in. Some fear has crept in, because wherever there's doubt, fear is going to trail right in. Doubt and fear are twins. And if you've been doubting God, maybe you've been praying for something and you haven't seen it happen, but a fear has gotten a hold of you. Some of you that had cancer, and that fear of coming back. I would even pray for Debbie and Roger that if there was any fear of that cancer returning, God remove that fear. And God remove all fear from our hearts today, so that tomorrow, Christmas, and the rest of this day, you can rejoice in the faithfulness of the Lord and come into that rest by faith. Step out of your seat and come here. And we're going to pray, and we're going to take authority over that in Jesus' name and believe the Lord. Up in the balcony, go to the stairs on either side and come down any aisle. And in the annex, I want you to just go forward and stand between the screens. Please don't block the screens, but I'll pray for you. But I'd like you to step out just as a testimony. I want to walk in faith before God. I want to believe God to allow him to work. I don't want to bind the Lord in my life, my home, for my unbelief. If you have an unsaved husband or wife or family members, and unbelief or fear has gotten hold of your heart concerning it, I want you to move out. If you're not right with God, if you're not saved, if you don't believe the Lord, or you're backslid and you've run from God, come follow these that are coming right now. Move in close, make room for those that are coming. And from the 121st Psalm, my help comes from the Lord, which made heaven and earth. He will not suffer thy foot to be moved. He that keepeth thee will not slumber. He will not slumber nor sleep. The Lord is thy keeper, is your shade upon the right hand. The sun will not smite thee by day, nor the moon by night. The Lord shall preserve thee from all evil. He shall preserve thy soul. The Lord shall preserve thy going out and thy coming in from this time forth, even forevermore. God said, I'm your keeper, I'm your preserver, I'll keep you, I'll preserve you. Trust me. Just trust me before the sons of men. Let me sum up everything I've said. He's looking for those who will trust him before the sons of men. Trusting him on the job, trusting him before your family, trusting him before all the powers of hell. Say, God, I trust you. And before all the witnesses in glory in heaven, Lord, help me to trust you. Help my unbelief. Pray this prayer with me right now. Jesus, I pray this prayer. Help my unbelief. Take away my doubts. Dissolve my fears. I want to be a man or woman. I want to be a person of trust. I want to trust you in everything that I face. Give me grace, Lord. Give me peace. You didn't give me the spirit of fear, but love, power, a sound mind. Thank you, Jesus, that you love me. You care about me. So help me to cast all my cares upon you now. I love you, Jesus. I praise you. You're faithful. You're loving, Father. And you love me. And I receive your love. I want you to raise your hands now while I pray for you. And in the annex, raise your hands. Heavenly Father, we come as a body to you now, and I pray for everyone with raised hands that you would remove from our hearts all doubt and fear and trembling. And Lord Jesus, let us come into that rest that you said still is offered to your people. And Lord, all we can do is come by simple childlike faith, not try to figure you out, not try to figure out what's coming, not try to figure out what we're in, and just rest and say, God, you're going to see me through. You'll see my family through. You're going to be faithful because you are a loving God. Whenever I need you, Lord, even though I have to go into life.
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0: Hallelujah, Lord. 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
0: Lord, you can use anything. And my prayer tonight, our prayer tonight, Lord, is that you use us. Use us for your glory. We are instruments. Let us be tools in your hand. Oh, hallelujah.

shall they fear the name of the Lord from the west, and his glory from the rising of the sun. When the enemy comes in like a flood, the Spirit of the Lord will lift up a standard against him. When the enemy attacks our lives and attempts to drown us, the Spirit of the Lord will lift up a standard against him and place us on higher ground. Habakkuk 3, verse 19 says, God, the Lord, is my strength. He makes my feet like the deer's. He makes me tread on my high places. When you are at your highest point, when you are at the top, or at least when you think you're at the top, that's when the devil comes after you. And here's what the Bible says about this in 1 Corinthians chapter 10, verse 12. Therefore, let anyone who thinks that he stands take heed lest he fall. The Amplified translation puts it this way. Therefore, let the one who thinks he stands firm, immune to temptation, being overconfident and self-righteous, take care that he does not fall into sin and condemnation. So the minute that you think you are strong, or you're something, or you've achieved greatness, that's actually your most vulnerable moment. When you reach a place like this, where you are in awe of your own accomplishments and your own talent or achievements, this is dangerous because you are at a place where you most likely think, whether consciously or subconsciously, you think you don't need God. And believe me, this is not the mental space that you should ever find yourself, because we all desperately need the Lord every moment of every hour. Secondly, when you are at your highest moment, your guard is down. There's this overwhelming sense of achievement. There is the strong emotion of happiness. And if we are to be honest, many of us opt to celebrate our achievements. And it's here that the devil can sneak into our lives unnoticed. And the final reason why your highest moment can also be your most vulnerable moment is because when emotions

0: are high because of achievement or because of success. The spirit of pride can very easily enter your heart. You begin to think that you are the reason for your success. And you are so talented and you are so good at what you do. And do you see what that does? That glorifies self. And the Bible says pride goes before destruction. Pride, in the context of these verses, refers to an arrogant attitude that manifests itself as independence from God. The proud person pursues his or her own way. And this, folks, is a dangerous place to be because you open up your spirit to all manner of evil. And I think we all need to know that the devil doesn't play fair. He's an opportunist. The minute you're on a high and you're distracted, he'll throw a punch or trip you up. So when the Bible is saying, if you think you are standing firm, be careful that you don't fall, it's really saying, always be alert. Always be on guard. Don't be led by emotions, because emotions are deceitful. I want to remind you that the Word of God says in Psalm 59, verse 16, but I will sing of your power. Yes, I will sing aloud of your mercy in the morning. For you have been my defense and refuge in the day of my trouble. Our God has infinite power over every situation. And there is no better refuge in the day of trouble than our Lord Jesus Christ. So let it be your instinctive response to run to Jesus, run to prayer. Let it be your default response so that before you go anywhere else, before you ask anyone else or cry on someone's shoulders, you go to Jesus Christ first. You go and speak to the Lord. The enemy will attack each of us at some point in our lives. However, there is no reason to be fearful, because in Jesus Christ, we have a refuge in the day of trouble. There's no need to be terrified, because when the enemy comes in like a flood, the Spirit of the Lord will lift up a standard against him. And so in closing, let me tell you to always keep your eyes on Jesus Christ. Never think you're standing strong, but always consider yourself weak, but strong in Christ. Now let us pray. Dear Lord Jesus, help us, Master. Help us to never view ourselves as strong believers, but rather may we come to know that our strength is in you. Lord, your word tells us that whoever thinks he stands must be careful not to fall. Help us to take heed to this warning. No matter how many Bible verses we memorize or how many church services we attend, help us to realize, Master, that we cannot do anything with our own strength. We cannot defeat sin and the devil through our own strength, but we need you, King Jesus. In you, and in you alone, are we able to be victorious. Your word in Ephesians chapter 4, verse 27 tells us, and do not give the devil an opportunity to lead you into sin by holding a grudge or nurturing anger or harboring resentment or cultivating bitterness. King Jesus, help us to live our lives with wisdom so that we would never give the devil an opportunity to enter. Help us to be guarded so that we would never allow the enemy to gain a foothold in our lives. Father, help us to live in the truth of Philippians chapter 3, verse 8. For your word says, yes, everything else is worthless when compared to the infinite value of knowing Christ Jesus, my Lord. For his sake, I have discarded everything else, counting it all as garbage, so that I could gain Christ. Our riches are in you, Lord Jesus. We refuse to place our hope and affections on anything in this world, not in our financial resources or physical skill. No, we look to you, mighty Lord. You have commanded us to be strong and courageous, to not tremble or be dismayed, for you, God, are with us. With you on our side, Lord Jesus, we have power. We have victory. And so we will call out your name, the name that is above every name, and that name is Jesus Christ, our deliverer. You alone can split the sea of uncertainty. You alone, King Jesus, can slay the giant of fear and save us. So we look to you, Father, the anchor for our souls. Let us never be swept away by the deep waters of life. Lord, we ask that you speak the words, peace be still, over our lives. Calm the seas in our lives. We trust in you to be our solution. We trust you to be our chain breaker. Father, I pray for every person under the sound of my voice. For anyone who is in the middle of a seemingly hopeless situation, may they know you as a strong deliverer and the God who makes a way. Lord, I pray for those who feel as though they are sinking in this world. I pray that they would find you to be a steady ground and solid foundation. For those who are looking and searching for hope because their circumstances, Lord, I pray that they would find your word to be true, as it says in Isaiah 43, verse 2, when you go through deep waters, I will be with you. When you go through rivers of difficulty, you will not drown. When you walk through the fire of oppression, you will not be burned up. The flames will not consume you. Help me to worship you, not just when my life is going well, but even in my deepest struggles. Be praised, Father. Be glorified, my God. In Jesus' name I pray. Amen. So shall they fear the name of the Lord from the west, and his glory from the rising of the sun. When the enemy comes in like a flood, the Spirit of the Lord will lift up a standard against him. God, the Lord, is my strength. He makes my feet like the deer's. He makes me tread on my high places. Therefore, let the one who thinks he stands firm, immune to temptation, being overconfident and self-righteous, take care that he does not fall into sin and condemnation. But I will sing of your power. Yes, I will sing aloud of your mercy in the morning, for you have been my defense and refuge in the day of my trouble. And do not give the devil an opportunity to lead you into sin by holding a grudge or nurturing anger or harboring resentment or cultivating bitterness.
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2: We thank you for a brand new day, and I now present unto you the sons and daughters of our land, families across this nation, those today who are experiencing trying moments, tough and difficult periods in their lives. I ask today for strength for those who are weak, comfort for those who are discouraged and grieving, those who have suffered loss, those who are confused, those who do not know where to turn and to whom should they turn. I pray that their eyes would turn unto God, who is the source of all deliverance, the God who answers every prayer ever uttered by the human heart and the human mind, the human spirit. I ask you, God, to give unto them a deep sense of comfort that you are in control of all things, and their destiny rests with God, and you shall be their provider this day. They would stand and they would not fail. Your right arm remains strong and resolute in these challenging times. Bless your people and favor the nation highly. In Jesus' name, I thank you now. Amen.

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0: it is, I trust it'll prove appropriate to the message which I'm going to be bringing. Psalm 94, verses 12 and 13. Blessed is the man whom you instruct, O Lord, and teach out of your law, that you may give him relief from the days of adversity until the pit is dug for the wicked. If you don't see the appropriateness of that, I trust you will a little more clearly after this evening is over. Now I want to begin by reading the passage that was assigned to me. So if you can lay the responsibility at the door of Ken Burnett. I don't know whether he remembers that he gave me this passage. And I staggered because I thought, how can I possibly deal with so vast a theme as is contained in these words, which are found in Hebrews chapter 12, verses 25 through 29. Hebrews 12, verses 25 through 29. See that you do not refuse him who speaks. For if they did not escape who refused him who spoke on earth, much more shall we not escape if we turn away from him who speaks from heaven, whose voice then shook the earth. But now he has promised, saying, yet once more I shake not only the earth, but also heaven. Now this, yet once more, indicates the removal of those things that are being shaken, as of things that are made, that the things which cannot be shaken may remain. Therefore, since we are receiving a kingdom which cannot be shaken, let us have grace by which we may serve God acceptably, with reverence and godly fear, for our God is a consuming fire. And then we need to turn briefly to the passage from which those words were quoted, which was in Haggai chapter 2 and verse 6. And I read them for a special reason. That's Haggai chapter 2, verse 6 and beginning of verse 7. For thus says the Lord of hosts, once more, it is a little while, I will shake heaven and earth, the sea and dry land. And he adds what is not stated exactly in Hebrews, I will shake all nations. So God says, I will shake heaven and earth, the sea, the dry land, and I will shake all nations. That's a tremendous theme to contemplate. Our imagination can scarcely take in what is involved in the outworking of that statement, that heaven and earth, the sea, the dry land, and all nations are to be shaken by the power of God. Before I go into the theme, I want to ask you a question, which is based on Scripture. The question is this, and you don't have to give me an out loud answer. Do you believe in the judgment of God? Because in my experience, as I travel around and meet a lot of Christians in different places and attend a lot of conferences and meetings, very, very little is said today in most places about the judgment of God. The attitude almost seems to be, well, it's not nice to talk about God's judgment. Let's stay away from that painful subject. In fact, I think a lot of Christians really almost have reservations about presenting God as a judge. It's almost as if that will offend people or frighten people. We won't be able to get them to listen to the gospel if we talk about the judgment of God. In John 16, verse 8, Jesus said, "When he, the Spirit of truth, has come, he will convict the world of three things: of sin, of righteousness, and of judgment." As I see it, those are the three eternal, unchanging realities on which all true religion is based: sin, righteousness, and judgment. And if we ask what sin is, the scripture says all unrighteousness is sin. So there are just two possibilities in every action and in every life: sin or righteousness. And if a thing is not righteous, it is sinful. It is, in a way, easy to define what sin is. As if I were asked, what is crooked? All I would have to do is hold up a straight line and say that anything that departs from that, whether by a little or by much, is crooked. And the same is true with righteousness and sin. God has held up a line of righteousness. It is Jesus. And anything that departs from that, little or much, is sin. And on the basis of how we have lived, whether by sin or by righteousness, we will face the judgment of God. There is one appointment that every one of us here will inevitably keep. It's the judgment of God. Not one of us can escape. There are two different judgments. There's the judgment of condemnation, and there's a judgment for those who've received Jesus and lived for him, which is an assessment of reward. But every one of us will stand before the judgment of God. I think it's foolish to live as if that were not so. And I think, in a way, it's unjust to the unconverted not to confront them with the reality of God's judgment. In what I'm going to say this evening, if I succeed, I will paint a picture of some very terrible and frightening things that are going to come quite soon over the whole earth and all humanity. And I could wonder if, when these things begin to happen, the unconverted will not say to you and me, "Why didn't you ever warn us that this was going to happen?" You see, the same person who is the Savior is also the judge. And his name is Jesus. It's interesting that when the apostles presented the gospel to people from a non-Jewish background, they always presented Jesus as both Savior and judge. For instance, in Acts chapter 10, when Peter went to the house of Cornelius and began to tell them about Jesus, he said in verse 42 and verse 43, "And he commanded us to preach to the people and testify that it is he," that is Jesus, "who was ordained by God to be judge of the living and the dead. To him all the prophets witness that through his name, whoever believes in him will receive forgiveness of sins." In actual fact, Peter put judgment before forgiveness. He said, "The same one through whom you can receive forgiveness of sins is also the one who's ordained by God to be the judge of all." And then when Paul was preaching in Athens, again he was preaching to people who were mainly not from a Jewish background, he said in Acts 17, verses 30 and following, "Truly these times of ignorance God overlooked, but now commands all men everywhere to repent, There are no omissions and no exceptions. God requires all men everywhere to repent. And then he gives a reason. Because God has appointed a day on which he will judge the world in righteousness by the man whom he has ordained. He has given assurance of this to all by raising him from the dead. So the man whom God raised from the dead, Jesus, is the one who is God's appointed judge of all men. He's just as efficient, just as thorough, and just as faithful as a judge as he is as a savior. As a savior, he omits nothing. And as a judge, likewise, he omits nothing. There's a parable in Luke 19. It's called the parable of the pounds or the minas. It's about a wealthy ruler who took a journey and committed to his servants certain money to handle on his behalf. And he gave to each of them a mina, which they say is about 3 months' salary. And then he came back after a long while and reckoned with them and said, "What have you done with my mina?" And the first one said, "I've made 10 more minas." And the Lord said, "Well done, good and faithful servant. Have authority over 10 cities in my kingdom." The second servant, he said, "What have you done with my mina?" And he said, "I've made 5 minas." And he said, "Well done," but he didn't say good and faithful. He said, "Have authority over 5 cities." So it's very clear the principle is according to the faithfulness with which we have served the Lord in this age, we will be apportioned our sphere of authority in the coming age. There will be no favoritism. But then there was one other servant who made nothing. He said, "I was afraid of you. So I just went and hid your mina. And here it is. I'm giving it back to you." And the Lord said, "You wicked and lazy servant." How many of you realize that laziness is also wickedness? We have such an unbalanced scale of values in the church. If a man gets drunk, we think that's awful, and certainly it's not good. And we wouldn't have a drunkard in church. But how many lazy people do we have in church? People who never really take time to study the Bible or to get down in prayer. People maybe who you can't even rely on to do a thorough job anywhere. And the Bible calls them wicked. But I want you to see the end of this parable. Because when this man went away to get his kingdom and return, his citizens sent a message after him saying, "We don't want this man to rule over us." And when he returned at the end of the parable, the final words are these: "But bring here those enemies of mine who did not want me to reign over them, and slay them before me." I was shocked when I felt the impact of those words, because the man is a picture of Jesus. And he says, "Those who rejected my rule, bring them here and slay them before me." He is just as thorough and faithful as judge as he is a savior. He is both. The same one whom God has made a savior, he has also made a judge. Now let me come back more closely to the scripture that we began with, the prophecy that God was going to shake all things that can be shaken. Nothing that can be shaken will eventually be left unshaken. Some years ago, not very long ago, the Lord, I think, spoke to Ruth and me about his judgments at the close of this age. And he said, I believe, this is my understanding of what he's saying, his judgments will come in three phases: preliminary, intermediate, and final. Now, my personal reading of the situation in the world today is that the preliminary judgments have already begun. I don't believe we've come to the intermediate. Certainly, we have not yet come to the final judgments of God. Now, let's ask ourselves for a little while, if you will follow with me, what are some of the things that can be shaken? Because if they can be shaken, they will be shaken. I'd like to turn, first of all, to the famous parable of the two different houses, one built on sand and the other built on a rock. The version that's given in Luke chapter 6, verses 47 through 49. Whoever comes to me, Jesus is speaking, whoever comes to me and hears my sayings and does them, I will show you whom he is like. He is like a man building a house who dug deep and laid the foundation on the rock. And when the flood arose, the stream beat vehemently against that house and could not shake it, for it was founded on the rock. But he who heard and did nothing, it's like a man who built a house on the earth without a foundation, against which the stream beat vehemently, and immediately it fell. And the ruin of that house was great. Notice there's no difference to the tests to which each house was subjected. Each of them was subjected to the storm. And don't imagine that being a believer will give you a storm-free passage through life. If anything, rather the opposite. There's a kind of presentation of truth today which is only half truth, which is if you come to the Lord and get saved, everything will go well, you'll never have any problems, etc. Most of us know by experience, if not by scripture, that that isn't true. A friend of mine who's a preacher was once asked, what is the evidence of the baptism of the Holy Spirit? He replied, trouble. There was only one difference. It was not in what the houses went through. It was that one was built on a solid foundation, a rock. The other was not. And Jesus said, building on the rock, it's very simple. It's hearing what he says and doing it. And I believe that is the only foundation that will give us a building that cannot be shaken. Anything that is not built on the hearing and doing of the teaching of Jesus will be shaken. So I would like to think over with you briefly some things that will be shaken. This is not an passionate emotional appeal. I'm trying to be objective and in a sense analytical. I'm trying to say things which everybody will agree to. The problem is not to tell people something they don't know, it's to remind them of what they know and maybe don't want to remember. First of all, individual lives can be shaken. In the ministry, I've dealt with hundreds of people over the years whose lives have been totally shaken by sickness, by poverty, by a broken marriage, in various ways. People who say, I give up. I can't go any further. Nothing helps. Nothing works. I might as well be dead. They were people whose lives were not built on the teaching of Jesus. It doesn't mean that if we build on the teaching of Jesus, we'll have no problems. But we'll have the strength to withstand the problems. And then Jesus said in Matthew 12, verse 25, every house or household that is divided against itself cannot stand. So any household that is divided, in which there is not unity and love and peace, can be shaken and will be shaken. And we see every day reports in the papers of households that are being shaken. In fact, I think it's probably the main cause of the problems that confront us in society today. It's the breakup of the family. And what it has resulted in is hordes of unparented children. Parents can run away from their responsibilities for their children, but they'll catch up. Maybe not in that generation, but in the next. And one of the major social features of the world today is the activities of unparented children. Now, I'll mention just three areas. One is South Africa, in the black townships, where there are hordes of children who owe no allegiance to anybody, have no respect for anything, have no concern for human life. They have just abandoned themselves because they've been abandoned. I've said many times, there's no such thing as a juvenile delinquent. The delinquents are the adults. And there's no one really that can control them. See, police can keep order in a society if the majority of the society are on the side of the police and in favor of law and order. But when the majority of a society turns the other way, the police cannot possibly maintain order. It's not their job. Another place where this is true is in Israel. Amongst the younger Arabs growing up, as a result of the so-called Intifada. Now, I'm familiar with the Arab culture. I lived amongst it. And normally, the young have great respect for the old. And children have great respect for their parents. But the Intifada has broken all that down. And now society is being taken over by teenagers who have no loyalty, no commitment, no respect, whatever. And in a sense, their society is no longer manageable. Then a third place, which is an example of that, is Los Angeles. Again, the root problem is children who've grown up without the love, the discipline, and the care of parents. And there is no social answer to this problem. I personally believe it will multiply and increase. I can believe that here in Britain, there will be whole areas which will be taken over by young rebels. And the police will simply stay clear of those areas. In fact, there are some areas in the country now. But we need to come to the root of the problem, which is the parents who failed to train their children. Then let's think about institutions. Any institution that is not founded on the teaching of Jesus can be shaken. Banks can be shaken. Do you believe that?
1: Yes.
0: Believe me, in America we are seeing a shaking of the banks. There's a personal debt of $500 today on every American citizen because of the savings and loans banks which failed and for which the government had accepted responsibility. Actually, my personal opinion is there is no way that the United States can escape bankruptcy. I'm not going to go into that, but it's just, I believe, a fact. I believe that whole nation is going to be shaken. Then businesses can be shaken. There are many businesses in this country and other countries closing down, going bankrupt, because businesses can be shaken. Governments can be shaken. We saw that in what used to be the Soviet Union. The whole of that government collapsed like a house of cards, and no one has been able to put it together. We need to take note of these things because we tend to look to some of these institutions for stability. People used to say, as safe as the Bank of England. That's not very safe. We tend to look to big corporations and firms and think, well, they've got it made. But they don't have. There's another kind of institution which also can be shaken, and that is religious institutions. They have no guarantee of stability whatever unless they're built on the teaching of Jesus. I believe many, many so-called Christian institutions are going to be thrown down in the shaking that's ahead. I would say to you, don't look to a bank, don't look to a business, don't look to a government, and don't look to a religious institution for security, because they cannot provide it. They are all amongst the things which will be shaken. And then material structures can be shaken. Structures like this church building in which we're meeting. I'll read you just a couple of passages from the prophet Isaiah. Isaiah chapter 2. Beginning at verse 12. Now, as I read some of these passages where God is speaking about things that are being shaken, I suggest that you make a little mental register of what is the one thing that God hates the most, the one thing that ultimately will always bring disaster. I don't want to tell you the answer. I just want you to follow with me and see if you can pick out what I believe is the one salient feature. In Isaiah chapter 2, beginning at verse 12, "For the day of the Lord of hosts shall come upon everything proud and lofty, upon everything lifted up, and it shall be brought low, upon all the cedars of Lebanon that are high and lifted up, and upon all the oaks of Bashan, upon all the high mountains, and upon all the hills that are lifted up, upon every high tower, and upon every fortified wall, upon all the ships of Tarshish, and upon all the beautiful sloops. The loftiness of man shall be bowed down, and the haughtiness of men shall be brought low. The Lord alone will be exalted in that day." And just one verse from Isaiah chapter 30. Verse 25. Isaiah 30, verse 25. There will be on every high mountain and on every high hill rivers and streams of waters in the day of the great slaughter when the towers fall. And every time I walk through a major city such as this, and I look at all the skyscrapers and all these tremendously tall buildings, and I ask myself, what will it be like in the day when the towers fall? I always think particularly of the ones that have glass walls. And it's hard to imagine the kind of scene that would confront us if all of them collapsed. But the Bible says they will all fall. You may feel uncertain about that. Let me say for my part, I believe it will happen exactly the way it says. And then the whole earth will be shaken. In Revelation chapter 6, this is part of the unfolding of the prophetic vision of Revelation, beginning at verse 12. And I looked when he opened the sixth seal, and behold, there was a great earthquake, and the sun became black as sackcloth of hair, and the moon became like blood, and the stars of heaven fell to the earth as a fig tree drops its late figs when it is shaken by a mighty wind. Then the sky receded as a scroll when it is rolled up, and every mountain and island was moved out of its place. I don't think our minds can fully conceive what will happen when every mountain and every island, including the British Isles, will be shaken. And finally, in this list, the heavenly bodies will be shaken. And you remember that the Lord said, I will shake not only earth, but also the heaven. In Matthew 24, verse 29, this is part of the prophetic discourse of Jesus on the Mount of Olives, leading up to his return. Matthew 24, 29. Immediately after the tribulation of those days, the sun will be darkened, and the moon will not give its light. The stars will fall from heaven, and the powers of the heavens will be shaken. I don't believe any of us fully understand, but apparently everything that we associate with the heavens will be shaken, which is exactly what God said in Haggai, I will shake not only the earth, but also the heavens. And the writer of Hebrews says, everything that can be shaken will be shaken. Why? Because God wants to reveal and demonstrate a kingdom that cannot be shaken. And one way to prove it is to let everything that can be shaken be shaken. And the writer of Hebrews says, we have such a kingdom. We have something that cannot be shaken. But it's not in any of the things that I've listed. So you need to ask yourself, and I need to ask myself, where is my kingdom? What is my kingdom? What am I putting my trust in that cannot be shaken? I'd like to go on a little further. Go back to Isaiah for a moment. Verse 24. This is a staggering chapter. I'm sorry, chapter 24. Isaiah chapter 24. I'll read the first six verses, and then I'll read a little further on in a minute. Behold, the Lord makes the earth empty and makes it waste, distorts its surface, and scatters abroad its inhabitants. And it shall be as with the people, so with the priest, as with the servant, so with his master, As with the maid, so with their mistress. As with the buyer, so with the seller. As with the lender, so with the borrower. As with the creditor, so with the debtor. God is very specific. There will be nobody exempted from this. Often we tend to think that wealth and social position can provide security. But here, Isaiah tells us neither. The master will be in the same situation as the servant, the mistress with the maid, the creditor with the lender. No form of financial security will be effective. Then he goes on in verse 3, the earth shall be entirely emptied and utterly plundered. For the Lord has spoken this word. The earth mourns and fades away. The world languishes and fades away. The haughty people of the earth languish. The earth is also defiled under its inhabitants, because they have transgressed the laws, changed the ordinance, broken the everlasting covenant. Therefore the curse has devoured the earth, and those who dwell in it are desolate. Therefore the inhabitants of the earth are burned, and few men are left. God gives three reasons why this will happen. Concerning the inhabitants of the earth, they have transgressed the laws, they have changed the ordinance, they have broken the everlasting covenant. Now, those might be interpreted in various ways. But in my thinking, there are certain laws which God has instituted for humanity which will never be broken with His permission. And when God made a covenant with Noah and all those who have descended from him, one thing he said was, whoever sheds man's blood, by man shall his blood be shed. That's an eternal edict of the Lord. No human government, no human legal system can set aside that law. And then it says, they've changed the ordinance. In other words, I believe it means they've changed the pattern of living which God has instituted for humanity. And primarily, that is the family. The structure of the family in the Bible is not based on culture. It's based on the eternal nature of God Himself. God is the head of Christ. Christ is the head of the man. The man is the head of the woman. It starts with God Himself. And those women who feel that it's unfair to be placed in a position of subordination need to remember that Jesus is in a position of subordination to the Father. And as I said earlier, I think the changing of that ordinance ultimately has taken away the whole stability of society. And there are professional sociologists and others who have seriously questioned whether society can survive when the institution of the family has been broken down. And then the third charge against humanity is that we have broken the everlasting covenant. That could be interpreted in various ways, but for me, the everlasting covenant is the covenant that God has made with men and women through Jesus Christ. And when we break that covenant and depart from its requirements, we must inevitably be subject to the judgment of God. As I look at the world around me and at Britain, and I grew up in this country between the two world wars, and I've had longer to observe the world than most of you, though not all of you. I have seen every one of these things happen. before my eyes. I've seen the whole structure and nature of society totally change. If things that are done today and taken for granted had been done 60 years ago, there would have been an uproar. The kind of thing that's presented on television, some of the kinds of things, would have created a demonstration 60 years ago. You know the little parable about the frog, which I heard from somebody? If you put a frog in a basin and pour in boiling water, the frog will jump out. But if you put the frog in a basin with cool water and gradually heat it, the frog will stay there till it dies. And that's how the devil has been treating us. He didn't pour the boiling water in immediately, but he has steadily and gradually heated the water until we're ready to die. Now, I want to go on. In Isaiah 24, I hope you'll take time to study this passage for yourself. We'll go on to verse 17 of Isaiah 24. Fear and the pit and the snare are upon you, O inhabitant of the earth. And it shall be that he who flees from the noise of the fear shall fall into the pit, and he who comes up from the midst of the pit shall be caught in the snare. For the windows from on high are open, and the foundations of the earth are shaken. The earth is violently broken, the earth is split open, the earth is shaken exceedingly. The earth shall reel to and fro like a drunkard, and shall totter like a hut. Its transgression shall be heavy upon it, and it will fall and not rise again. I don't know that language could be more vivid. With half a dozen different phrases, it presents exactly what the writer of Hebrews says. All things that can be shaken will be shaken. There are no exceptions. Then I want to read the close of this 24th chapter, because it indicates the climax which God has appointed. And God has his own climax, his own plan, his own program. Beginning in verse 21, it shall come to pass in that day that the Lord will punish on high the host of exalted ones, and on the earth the kings of the earth. They will be gathered together as prisoners are gathered in the pit or in the dungeon, and will be shut up in the prison, and after many days they will be punished or dealt with. Then the moon will be disgraced and the sun ashamed, for the Lord of hosts will reign on Mount Zion and in Jerusalem and before his elders gloriously. What is the climax? It's the establishment of the Lord's kingdom on earth with Jerusalem as its capital. And it's going to take all that Isaiah has described to bring us to that place. So when we pray, as we should pray, your kingdom come, your will be done on earth as it is in heaven, whether we realize it or not, we're releasing the events that are described in Isaiah chapter 24. It says the moon will be ashamed, disgraced, and the sun ashamed. As I understand it, the glory of Jesus in his kingdom will be so awesome

by comparison with the brightness of that light. But I have spoken to friends, more than one, who had a brief visitation in heaven, and they all said the same thing. The light was as bright as a million suns, but it never hurt the eyes. So I am not preaching a negative message. I'm just describing what will happen for the kingdom of God to be established on earth. So next time you feel like praying the Lord's Prayer, just stop and say, do I really mean what I'm saying? I want to look also in Revelation 6 for a moment again, which is the end of this same passage that we read. Revelation 6. I'll go on from where we finished reading. Verse 14. Revelation 6, 14. Then the sky receded as a scroll when it is rolled up, and every mountain and island was moved out of its place. I have to tell you, that staggers me. I mean, I sit back and I gasp to think what that will mean. And the kings of the earth, the great men, the rich men, the commanders, the mighty men, every slave and every free man, hid themselves in the caves and in the rocks of the mountains, and said to the mountains and rocks, fall on us, and hide us from the face of him who sits on the throne, and from the wrath of the Lamb. For the great day of his wrath has come, and who is able to stand? There was one thing that sinful men could not bear. It was to be exposed to the light of God's countenance. And there's one phrase there which has impacted me in the last year or so. It says, hide us from the wrath of the Lamb. None of us has ever seen an angry lamb. I don't believe there ever has been an angry lamb in the history of humanity. But one day, something totally without parallel or without precedent will happen. The Lamb will become angry. Ultimately, the rebellion and the wickedness of man will provoke even the Lamb to wrath. And that sight will be so terrible that men would rather be crushed under rocks or mountains than have to look at it. Now, just a moment longer. I've lost count of time, so I hope I'm within my limits. What is the root cause of all this? Why does God have to deal this way with the earth and with the human race? Many answers could be given. And I've read books that explain why we're facing disaster. Some trace social causes, some trace economic causes. I've just been reading a book that deals with the United States, calls the coming economic earthquake, which I have to say I think is inevitable. I don't think there's any way the United States can avoid the earthquake that lies ahead. But that's not the root cause. It's not economic, it's not social, it's not political. The one root cause, and the Bible so unerringly exposes it, is the general degeneration of human character. So we look in closing in 2 Timothy chapter 3.
2 Timothy chapter 3.

0: we read, first of all, the first five verses. But know this, that in the last days, perilous times will come. I like the way... Oh, let me stop for a moment and see if you can pass your examination. Now, don't be frightened. If you don't agree with me, you can still go to heaven. But what is the one particular word or aspect of conduct or character that is singled out all the way through as that which ultimately provokes God's wrath? Pride, that's right. God has been dealing with me personally on the subject of pride for nearly 2 years. I think maybe I should share this personally before we go any further. In 1990, November, Ruth and I took what was to have been a 6-month sabbatical in Hawaii. We went to seek the Lord for His plan for our future. And we envisaged a nice, relaxed time in this beautiful setting, reading the Bible and praying and having fellowship with other Christians. And it didn't work out that way at all. It was an extremely difficult time for many reasons. I became seriously ill with a disease that could have killed me. And Ruth was left looking after a husband who had no strength at all. And apart from that, God persistently dealt with us. I mean, I've seen God deal with my wife, who is a real saintly woman. And I've seen God say and do things to her that I wouldn't have dared to say. Not because I'm afraid of her, but simply because I wouldn't have the strength to do it. And I'm not going to lay bare any of her secrets. But for about 6 months, in fact, we had to prolong our sabbatical because we hadn't arrived at the conclusion at the end of 6 months. God relentlessly and remorselessly dealt with us. He was always kind and always patient, never condemnatory, but He laid bare one thing after another in our lives which He insisted that we change. And of all the things that He dealt with, the one that was most, that was central to everything, was pride. And you know, there's various ways of dealing with pride, but let me tell you one good way that we learned. That is to confess your sins. I think that's become old-fashioned, you know. The church today, we don't confess our sins. But the Bible says, confess your sins one to another and pray one for another that you may be healed. Now, the King James Version, for some reason, says, confess your faults. I think maybe they were afraid of being too close to the Roman Catholics. But the word in Greek is sins. It's just the same word that's used for sin all through the New Testament. Confess your sins one to another. And you know, it's very hard to stay proud when you're confessing your sins. You try it. Let me recommend it to you. Especially for a husband to confess his sins to his wife. I mean, if there's one thing that a husband doesn't want to do, that's it. But I'm glad that I had a wife to confess my sins to. And I'm glad she listened so patiently. She confessed sins to me too. What I'm saying is, I have a totally different view of pride from what I had before. That's one thing I'm afraid of. It's being proud. I don't claim that I've achieved that. And when I see Christians, especially ministers, who demonstrate manifest pride, I tremble. I really do. See, it seems to me that in the church today you can get away with pride. It's not considered sinful. In fact, it's almost considered something to be emulated. But, you know what, a lot of people say pride goes before a fall. That's not true. It says pride goes before destruction. And a haughty spirit before a fall. I don't want to end up in destruction. I'm speaking to you out of personal experience. And please don't imagine that I think I have achieved it. But I will say I'm a very different person from what I was 2.5 years ago. And I am continually amazed that God has been so patient with me. I am literally amazed that he would tolerate things in me so long. And let me say, I've never been guilty of adultery or immorality or fornication or drunkenness or misuse of funds, all the things that people think about when a minister speaks about sin. That's not where it was. In fact, I feel God wants me to tell you this. The thing that God convicted me of most was carnality. I was lying there sick, and I thought to myself, here I am, I've preached healing for 60 years, 50 years. And I've seen multitudes of people healed. And I believe what the Bible says, by the stripes of Jesus we are healed. So my problem was not really I was afraid of death. My problem was intellectual. How can I relate my present condition to my belief in the Bible? And about 2 a.m. one night or one morning, on the day in which I ended up in hospital, though I didn't know I was going to be there, the Lord woke me and very graciously and gently showed me how much he hated carnality. You know that God has got strong feelings, do you know that? God loves and he hates. And he says in Malachi, Jacob I loved and Esau I hated. And Esau is one of the biblical types of carnality. God showed me that carnality is absolutely hateful to him. He didn't say I was hateful. He reaffirmed his love. Now I'm not going to... He showed me certain scenes from my past. Some of them in restaurants, let me say that. And... if I were to be, I've wondered how I would explain to others what he showed me. Because, I mean, lots of people do things I never did, and I do things that they never did. And this is my definition of carnality, as far as I've been able to see it. The writer of Hebrews said, here we have no continuing city, but we look for one to come. And any time we begin to think and act and live as if this world was our home and we had something permanent here, that is carnality. Doesn't need to express itself in any big or ugly sin. But once we lose the vision of eternity and are not living in the consciousness of eternal issues, that is carnality. And I tell you, God hates it. He doesn't hate you. He doesn't hate me. And he's infinitely patient. But he wants to deal with it. Afterwards, when I was recovering physically and getting better, the Lord told me that it would take time. That he was going to do it, but it would take time. And then he said something so sweet. He said, be patient with me as I've been patient with you. I couldn't argue with that. I'm still being patient. I want to testify I've come a long, long, long way. I am really flourishing. I'm not totally as strong as I was before I became sick. Now, I say all that because I don't want to just... Well, I felt the Lord prompted me to say it, but I don't want to just be in the abstract. I want this to come down to the place where you live. It affects you. Your destiny is at stake. It's not just theology. It's how we live. There is no abstract theology in the New Testament. You cannot find it. Every time there's a theological truth propounded in the New Testament, it's applied to the way we live. Without exception, you can look, you'll never find just abstract theological truth. So let's come down now to the basic. Well, anyhow, we all agreed on one thing. The thing that God hates most is what? Pride. Let's say that again. The thing that God hates most is pride. Amen. So we come down back to 2 Timothy chapter 3, which is where we were before. But know this, that in the last days perilous times will come, dangerous times, tough times. The marginal reading in this version is times of stress will come. Why? Because men will be certain things. What is the root problem? It's the decline of human character and behavior. And it's progressive. And it cannot be reversed. This is something God showed me. Corruption is irreversible. Once a thing becomes corrupt, you can halt corruption, you can slow corruption, but you cannot reverse it. Take any piece of fruit, any vegetable, anything like that. It's corrupt. And if you leave it, its corruption will become totally manifest. You can take the most beautiful, succulent-looking peach, but leave it a week, and it looks much less beautiful and tastes much less succulent. Now, you can do something. You can put it in a refrigerator. A refrigerator will not reverse the process, but it will slow it. And forgive me for saying this, but I think the church is like a refrigerator. You put a person in the church, doesn't change his corruption, but it does slow it down. But God is so realistic, he doesn't try to reverse corruption. He has only one solution, a new birth, a totally new start. If any man be in Christ, he is a new creation. Old things have passed away. Behold, all things have become new, and all things are of God. The new creation is totally God-originated. There's not one element of corruption in it. So you can remain in your corruption. If you want to sit in your refrigerator, you can do it. But the only thing that will change you is new birth, the new creation. And if you've never had that, you need it. Young or old, man or woman, makes no difference. There's no sex in the new birth. Now let's go on with this list of corruption. I'm running out of my time now, but anyhow. Verse 2. Men will be lovers of themselves, lovers of money, boasters, proud, blasphemers, disobedient to parents, unthankful, unholy, unloving, unforgiving, slanderers, without self-control, brutal, despisers of good, traitors, headstrong, haughty, lovers of pleasure rather than lovers of God. There are 18 distinct moral blemishes in that list. We won't take time to go into them all. But in the time that I've lived in the Western world, in nations such as Britain, the United States, Scandinavia, Germany, nations which I'm familiar with, almost every one of these moral blemishes is much more manifest than it was 50 years ago. Many of you who are in the same sort of age bracket as I am will agree with that statement, I'm sure. We have witnessed a process of corruption in our society, and it's continuing, and it cannot be reversed. The only solution is a totally new beginning. But I want to point out to you three things which are very significant. There are three loves that really are the root of all the problems. Love of self, love of money, and love of pleasure. And I would say European culture and society, including Britain, is dominated by those three features. Love of self, love of money, love of pleasure. And you see, love of self is what leads to the breakdown of society. Because I'm so important to myself, I can't live with anybody. Nobody is good enough for me. Nobody does things the way I want. Statistics show that in the United States today, the average number of people in a household is 1.7. Two people can't live together any longer. What's the cause? Love of self. I want things my way. It's my convenience that matters. I'm important. Cater to me. And if you don't, take care of yourself. I'll get on without you. Love of money. I think the one major spiritual power that dominates Western society is mammon. Basically, in the contemporary culture today, if a thing makes money, that justifies it. No other argument is needed. Even pornography is called a billion-dollar industry. And you see, I think justice is impossible where the love of money prevails, because rich people can get away with anything. They can buy their way out of anything. They're just as guilty in most cases as the poor. But their wealth is a protection for the time being. But remember, not forever. And then love of pleasure. There was a slogan that went right through the United States that sums it up. If it feels good, do it. That's the contemporary way of describing love of pleasure. But I've talked to many people who were in the Jesus movement in the 1960s, 1970s. They discovered that though it felt good, it didn't do good. And at the end of 10 or 15 years, they were wrecks, physically, morally, and spiritually. Then the next phrase is the most frightening of all. That's in verse 5. At the end of this list, it says, having a form of godliness, but denying its power. And from such people, turn away. Now, I don't believe the Bible would call anything that was unchristian godliness. So we're talking about some form of Christianity. But it's a form that denies its power. In the context, what is the power that is denied? The power to change people. So now, we don't call homosexuality sin, we call it a sickness. We don't try to change them, we just arrange ways to live with them. And incidentally, homosexuality is just one sin amongst countless others. I'm not singling them out by any means. Just pointing out that basically the church has lost the faith to see people changed. And so it invents ways to live with them the way they are. And then it says, and this is even more impressive in a way, from such people turn away. Leave them alone. Don't waste your time on them. Paul was talking to Timothy as a minister. He says, if people are not willing to change, leave them to themselves. How much time is wasted in contemporary Christianity by counseling people who will never change? I have a friend who was a minister in Australia. He's retired now. Very successful minister with a large congregation. And he had a number of young pastors working under him. And one day he said to them, all your books on psychology and counseling, I want you to throw them away. That from now on we're going to counsel people only out of the Bible. And then a couple came to him, whom he had been counseling for several years with marriage problems. And he said to them, from now on, I'm not going to counsel you because you're disobeying the word of God. He said to the husband, the Bible says, love your wife. You don't love your wife. He said to the wife, the Bible says, be subject to your husband. You're not subject to your husband. So he said, I'm not going to deal with you until you will obey the word of God. I have no more time for you. What a lot of time he saved himself. I mean, I've spent hours in counseling in the past. Well, I've counseled many people who wanted deliverance from demons. But I learned to say something. If they had too many theological problems and too many questions, I used to say this, deliverance is for the desperate. You're not desperate. Come back when you are. So I believe that's all part of what Paul said to Timothy. Leave them alone. Don't waste time on people who will not change. If a person is willing to change, God will go to endless lengths to help them. But if they want to stay the way they are, God leaves them to themselves. Well, we must go on. If you look in the rest of this chapter, and I won't deal with it, you'll find that the secret undermining force is the occult. Well, we look just quickly in verse 8. As Jannes and Jambres resisted Moses, so these also resist the truth. Jannes and Jambres were the two magicians who had a contest with Moses and Aaron. That's the first witches' coven mentioned in the Bible. It's the magicians of Egypt in Exodus chapter 4. But behind the corruption of human nature is the subtle, deceiving, corrupting influence of the occult. And that's the force that hastens the corruption. And then in verse 13, Paul says, but evil men and imposters will grow worse and worse, deceiving and being deceived. Now where the Bible says, well, this translation says imposters. Let me say, I've learned Greek since I was 10 years old. The Greek word is enchanters. Evil men and enchanters will grow worse and worse. In other words, incantation is one major form of occult practice. Again, it's the occult. And I have come to the place in my own view where if there are prolonged problems that cannot be resolved in a church or in a life or in a home, somewhere behind it is the occult. And you will not really resolve those problems until you get to that root. Now we come to the remedy, and with this I'm going to close for this afternoon. In 2 Timothy 3, verse 16, all scripture is given by inspiration of God. Can you say amen to that?
1: Amen.
0: Not some scripture, but all scripture is given by inspiration of God and is profitable for doctrine, for reproof, for correction, for instruction in righteousness, a very well-known minister in this country. If I mention his name, every one of you would know it, was arguing against the gifts of the Holy Spirit. And he said, the book of Acts is not given for doctrine. But the Bible says all scripture is profitable for doctrine, for instruction in righteousness, that the man of God may be complete, thoroughly equipped for every good work. There's only one thing that can thoroughly equip you. It's the scripture. And then we come on to the fourth chapter, and there's no chapter division in the original texts. I charge you therefore before God and the Lord Jesus Christ, who will judge the living and the dead at his appearing in his kingdom. Notice the Savior is also the judge. He will judge the living and the dead. Preach the word. What is the answer? The word. That's right. There's no other place of security. There's no other place of strength. There's no other place of real fruitfulness but in the Word of God. May God help us to be faithful to His Word. Can you say amen?
1: Amen.
0: All right, if you're here in the next session, God helping me, I will deal with how do you face the kind of situation that I've been describing.
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He's Jesus. I said he's all those things and more. I said he's all those things and more. Can we just take a moment tonight just to worship all the things that he is to us? I gotta take it back just a little bit.

y'all. Block out all distractions and just say, you. We don't tell them as often as we should. So let's tell them tonight. Say, you're it.

Today, I simply want to share with you a psalm that has really touched me. At times when I'm overwhelmed and I want to pray, but I can't find the words to speak, I simply read this psalm and I offer it as a prayer to the Lord. And as I read it, I want you to keep something in mind. David mentions enemies. However, when I apply this psalm to my life, the enemies I'm talking about are not physical enemies, but rather, I sometimes have to face an enemy called discouragement. Sometimes it's called anxiety or worry. These are all enemies. So for the next few moments, as I read this precious psalm from the Word of God, I encourage you to open up your heart to the Lord and cast all your burdens on Him. Psalm 27, verses 1 through 14. The Lord is my light and my salvation, so why should I be afraid? The Lord is my fortress, protecting me from danger, so why should I tremble? When evil people come to devour me, when my enemies and foes attack me, they will stumble and fall. Though a mighty army surrounds me, my heart will not be afraid. Even if I am attacked, I will remain confident. The one thing I ask of the Lord, the thing I seek most, is to live in the house of the Lord all the days of my life, delighting in the Lord's perfections and meditating in His temple. For He will conceal me there when troubles come. He will hide me in His sanctuary. He will place me out of reach on a high rock. Then I will hold my head high above my enemies who surround me. At His sanctuary, I will offer sacrifices with shouts of joy, singing and praising the Lord with music. Hear me as I pray, O Lord. Be merciful and answer me. My heart has heard you say, come and talk with me. And my heart responds, Lord, I am coming. Do not turn your back on me. Do not reject your servant in anger. You have always been my helper. Don't leave me alone now. Don't abandon me, O God of my salvation. Even if my father and mother abandon me, the Lord will hold me close. Teach me how to live, O Lord. Lead me along the right path, for my enemies are waiting for me. Do not let me fall into their hands, for they accuse me of things I've never done. With every breath, they threaten me with violence. Yet I am confident I will see the Lord's goodness while I am here in the land of the living. Wait patiently for the Lord. Be brave and courageous. Yes, wait patiently for the Lord. Now let us pray. My Lord, my Savior, Jesus Christ of Nazareth, the one and only Son of the living God. King Jesus, you are my light and my salvation. And because of that, whom shall I fear? What shall I be afraid of? When Jesus Christ our Lord is our refuge and the fortress of our lives, whom shall we dread? If God is for us, who can be against us? No one, because we serve an almighty, all-powerful, all-conquering God. Even if the wicked come up against us, we will not fear. Even if an army encamps against us, our hearts will not fear, because Jesus Christ holds all power. Lord, you're the one who has the final say. Father, my prayer is what your word says in Psalm 27, verse 4. One thing I have asked of the Lord, and that I will seek, that I may dwell in the house of the Lord, in His presence, all the days of my life, to gaze upon the beauty, the delightful loveliness and majestic grandeur of the Lord, and to meditate in His temple. Lord, I trust you, because in the day of trouble, you will be my shelter. You will always be my hiding place. You will lift me up on a rock. Because of this, I will sing praises to your name, O Lord. Your word in Psalm 95, verses 1 through 7, it says, come, let us sing for joy to the Lord. Let us shout aloud to the rock of our salvation.
Let us come before him with thanksgiving and extol him with music and songs.

0: Lord Jesus, we thank you for bringing us out of the darkness. And we thank you for shining your light on our hearts. We can now declare that Jesus Christ is the way, the truth, and the life. We were once lost, but you have now called us to be yours. May your light shine within our lives, Lord. Let your light be seen in our character. Let your light be seen in our words and in our actions. Father, each and every day, may it be all about you. May we live to exalt you. May we live to praise you and worship you, because you are an awesome God. You are the Almighty God. Lord Jesus, be praised. Let your light shine and be seen in how I walk in this life, in how I conduct myself. Thank you for your word, dear God. For it says in Micah chapter 7, verse 8, "Do not rejoice over me, my enemy. When I fall, I will arise. When I sit in darkness, the Lord will be a light to me." I pray that in all I do, may I reflect your love. May I reflect your mercy to those around me. Thank you, Lord, for inviting me to be a part of your plan. In Jesus' name I pray. Amen.
1: For a moment, I want to encourage you to meditate on Psalm 27 today. In its entirety, Psalm 27 encapsulates David's deep trust in God's protection, guidance, and presence. And I believe that this is a passage that invites us to place our confidence in God, even in the face of challenges, and to seek Him with all our heart. Just as David found comfort and courage in his relationship with God, we too can draw strength from our faith in the midst of life's trials. And so Psalm chapter 27, verse 1, "The Lord is my light and my salvation. Whom shall I fear? The Lord is the stronghold of my life. Of whom shall I be afraid?" David begins by proclaiming his unwavering trust in God. He uses powerful metaphors, light and salvation, to convey that God illuminates his path and rescues him from danger. David's confidence in God's protection leads him to ask a rhetorical question. If God is on his side, there is no one to fear. This verse sets the tone for an entire psalm, emphasizing the strength of his faith in God's guidance and refuge. Verse 2, "When the wicked advance against me to devour me, it is my enemies and my foes who will stumble and fall." Here, David acknowledges the existence of enemies and challenges that may come up against him. However, he firmly believes that God will cause his enemies to stumble and fail in their attempt to harm him. This verse reflects David's assurance that God's power is greater than any threat he faces. Verse 3, "Though an army besiege me, my heart will not fear. Though war break out against me, even then I will be confident." David's confidence in God's protection continues to shine through. He uses strong imagery of an army besieging him and war breaking out, emphasizing the severity of the challenges he may encounter, yet he remains unshaken in his faith, declaring that his heart will not fear, and he will maintain his confidence in God's deliverance. Verse 4, "One thing I ask from the Lord, this only do I seek, that I may dwell in the house of the Lord all the days of my life, to gaze on the beauty of the Lord and to seek him in his temple." David expresses his deepest desire to be in the presence of God. He

longs to dwell in God's house, not just for a moment, but for all the days of his life. This reflects David's thirst for intimacy with God and his eagerness to experience the beauty and wonder of God's presence. Verse 5, "For in the day of trouble, he will keep me safe in his dwelling. He will hide me in the shelter of his sacred tent and set me high upon a rock." David reaffirms his trust in God's protection and refuge. He believes that in times of trouble, God will provide safety and shelter. The image of being set high upon a rock symbolizes being placed above danger and adversity. Verse 6, "Then my head will be exalted above the enemies who surround me. At his sacred tent, I will sacrifice with shouts of joy. I will sing and make music to the Lord." David envisions a future where he will triumph over his enemies. He anticipates offering sacrifices and praises to God with shouts of joy, celebrating God's faithfulness and deliverance. Verse 7, "Hear my voice when I call, Lord. Be merciful to me and answer me." In this verse, David shifts to a heartfelt plea. He calls upon God to hear his prayers and to respond with mercy and grace. David recognizes his dependence on God's compassion and desires an intimate connection with him. Verse 8, "My heart says of you, seek his face. Your face, Lord, I will seek." David's heart prompts him to seek God's face. He responds to the call of his heart, expressing his determination to seek God's presence with zeal and devotion. Verse 9, "Do not hide your face from me. Do not turn your servant away in anger. You have been my helper. Do not reject me or forsake me, God, my Savior." David acknowledges his reliance on God's help and pleads for God's continued presence. He asks God not to turn away from him, recalling the history of God's guidance and salvation in his life. Verse 10, "Though my father and mother forsake me, the Lord will receive me." David acknowledges that even if his earthly relationships falter, he is confident that God will never abandon him. This verse reflects David's deep conviction in God's unwavering love and acceptance. Verse 11, "Teach me your way, Lord. Lead me in a straight path because of my oppressors." David desires to know God's ways and seeks his guidance. He asks for direction and wisdom to navigate his challenges, knowing that God's guidance will lead him on the right path. Verse 12, "Do not turn me over to the desires of my foes, for false witnesses rise up against me, spouting malicious accusations." David recognizes the threats posed by his enemies and false witnesses who spread lies against him. He pleads with God to protect him from their schemes. Verse 13, "I remain confident of this. I will see the goodness of the Lord in the land of the living." Despite the challenges, David holds on to his confidence in God's goodness. He anticipates witnessing God's blessing and provisions in his current life, not just in the distant future. Verse 14, "Wait for the Lord. Be strong and take heart and wait for the Lord." David concludes the psalm with a message of encouragement. He encourages himself and others to wait patiently for the Lord's guidance, strength, and deliverance. In times of uncertainty, he advises taking heart and finding strength
in the Lord's promises.

0: across the nation is indisputable evidence of how much God loves you. It is written, "For God so loved the world that he gave his only begotten Son, that whosoever believeth in him should not perish, but have everlasting life." God loves you. You are always on God's mind. Eternal life is still the desire of all human beings. If you desire this gift of salvation, you can now join me in prayer, making this confession of faith in God as your own personal confession of faith unto salvation. Will you now join me as we pray before God? Would you? Lord of heaven, I come to you today recognizing you as my Lord and Savior, and I thank you for your love and having died for me. I ask you now to forgive me of my sins, cleanse me from all unrighteousness, come into my heart and save me now in Jesus' name. Amen. God bless you. You are saved. You are born again. You are on your way to heaven. Have a great day. God bless you.
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0: So David and all the house of Israel brought up the ark of the Lord with shouting and with the song of trumpet, hallelujah. And as the ark of the Lord came into the city of David, Saul's daughter looked through a window and saw King David leaping and dancing before the Lord.
1: Babe.
2: Yeah, babe.
1: Yeah. I believe I get the idea for the 11th song.
2: For real?
1: Yeah. What we need to do is wrong something cool for me. Be coming.
2: Okay.
1: Okay. Nice.

Now, as they went on their way, Jesus entered a village, and a woman named Martha welcomed him into her house. And she had a sister called Mary who sat at the Lord's feet and listened to his teaching. But Martha was distracted with much serving. And she went up to him and said, "Lord, do you not care that my sister's left me to serve alone? Tell her then to help me." But the Lord answered her, "Martha, Martha, you are anxious and troubled about many things, but one thing is necessary. Mary has chosen the good portion, which will not be taken away from her."

0: Welcome to Pathway to Faith Enrichment, brought to you by the pastor and church family of Sanctuary of Praise, Mary Ann St. George's. The Sanctuary of Praise is a member church of the Pentecostal Assemblies of the West Indies. Our pastor, Reverend Philip Chase, will be sharing a word that is divinely inspired and relevant for our times. We do extend a warm invitation to you as you join us in this telecast. I am Paul Isaac for Sanctuary.
1: Spirit and I is our word today, taken from St. John's Gospel, chapter 6, verse 63. It is the Spirit that quickeneth, the flesh profiteth nothing. The words that I speak unto you, they are spirit and they are life. Holy Spirit, glorify the Father and glorify the Son. In Jesus' name, amen. You might be seated. Are you in search of your identity? And the source of your origin? Are you in search of yourself? To discover who you are? Are you not quite sure exactly who you are? And are you on a quest to discover exactly who you are and where you came from? Whose are you? And whose designs are they? Are you in search of finding yourself? You should not go far to discover and find exactly who you are, where you came from, what you are constituted of. That search should come to an end. That confusion in your mind should now cease and rest. As to exactly whose you are and who you are, the word that I speak unto you, says Jesus Christ, is spirit and life. The discovery of your life is in the word. The knowledge of who you are is in the word. The information concerning you is in the word. The words I speak unto you, they are spirit. The Lord relates to us by His Spirit. And communicates to us through His Word. He relates to our spirit. He communicates by his word. He speaks. And we should listen to what he says. He has spoken. And we must listen to what he said. He has written words. We must read what is written. That we will always know where we are, whose we are, and who are we in him in this present age. It is not for us an age of darkness. It is not for us an age of the lack of knowledge. It is the age of total revelation concerning all things concerning Spirit of God. Father God, the Son of God, the Holy Spirit of God. It is a rich era with the richness of knowledge concerning you and God, God and you. It is a time of divine revelation concerning spirit and I. Speak to yourself in this manner, spirit of God and I. It is sung. He wants us to achieve our highest potential. He wants us to achieve our highest end, our greatest spiritual desire, and all other pursuits of him in this world and in this life. He wants us to achieve the highest potential. He wants us to achieve the highest potential. He wants us to achieve. Not the bottom of the barrel experience. Not being stuck in a place and know not how to come out and how not to remain where he did not put you. Did not

limitless potential. It is only possible by the Spirit. One road, one way, one track, one person. The person of the Holy Spirit. It is you and Him. It is the Spirit to take us there. The Spirit of the Lord speaks to you directly. He speaks directly to you. He speaks to you out of what is already written in the Word, the Bible. Will not speak to you a different word or another word that cannot be found in the Word of God. Whatever He tells you, it is already written. And He will not give to you a word that was not written. For to test the genuineness of what you share, how you share, you relate it back to God's word. When it is lining up with what is written, it is God who has spoken to you and not your mind. Guard your heart again, saying, the Lord has spoken to me, and God did not. If you say God spoke to you, take what is said, put it in the test tube of the Bible and see if it is written there. And if you research from Genesis to Revelation over 12 months to discover the accuracy of the utterance of words, then take 12 months to discover. He speaks directly to you. If you have not yet begun hearing direct communique from God, you need to check yourself out. Because every father speaks to all of his children, speaks to them. Before I formed thee in the belly, I knew thee. Jeremiah 1:5. Before you were in your mom's womb and belly, I knew thee. Before you are formed, before you are flesh, before you could be touched and handled and cuddled and loved and feel physical presence, before you are conceived, I knew you. Who were you then? What were you then?
power you existing. If God said before you were, I knew you, what were you? What were you? You are not a man. You are not in time. You had no skeleton frame. You had no mind. You had nothing. But yet he declares, before you were formed in your mother's belly, I knew your name, your height, your size, your color, your future. I knew. Let this sink into your mind. Into your mind. This cannot be more personal

man say you are? Where do they begin a discovery of you and a conclusion on you? There's only one who can fit into this, and it is God. It is God. He speaks to us the source and the state of our being and our person. And reveals to us who

are you before you became you, and who you are? Who are you before you became you, and who you are? Who are you before you became who you are now? The essence of which God is spirit, breath of God. He formed man from the dust of the earth and breathed into him breath. Man became lively, living, dynamic, organized, thrifty, spiritual, in connection with God, walking with God, talking with God, communing with God. Unique and extremely special. Unique and extremely special. You are spirit, soul, and flesh. Spirit, soul, flesh. Flesh, that which was formed, that which was conceived, that which was given a skeleton frame, and flesh was placed on the frame, that you can be a functional, dynamic organism with the ability for reproduction, increase, and growth. Question is asked, dealing with our source of origin, our source of origin, state, and condition. And the source of whose you are and who you really beginning to function in the realm of the spirit, you first have to begin to deal with these elemental truths. And you may have the highest appreciation of who God is and who you are. When you know who you are, you know first and foremost, you are flesh. And that is limited, can go so far and no more. But you know there is another dimension of the real essence of who you really are. It is that

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You can ascend before God and unto God in the spirit, because God is spirit and you are spirit. You know when to release yourself from the flesh.

0: need the flesh to operate through. But as we go after God and quest for God, we know where and when to leave the flesh out and put the flesh down. Hear me? God will ruffle us a lot of times to see our spiritual or flesh response. If you are beginning to be ruffled by God, rejoice. He is shaking you out of yourself that you become conscious you cannot ascend unto him in the flesh that you are in. You have to know when and how to put flesh to rest. Don't kill flesh, because you're not going to heaven. Don't kill flesh. This flesh I speak about is your body. Don't kill it to become spiritual. Just know where to rest every response. Let it rest here. Know who you are, more than just being flesh. Know you are spirit. It will not be too much of a difficult task to begin to walk spiritual. Not without challenges. But the sustenance of your spirituality is spirit. The Holy Ghost in you and upon you and around you. The psalmist declared in Psalms 139:40, "For I am fearfully and wonderfully made." First to begin with, it is this: I knew thee before you were issued into the universe. I had complete knowledge of what your tomorrow looks like and what your yesterday looked like. The psalmist turned around and said, I am fearfully, which means beautiful, wonderfully crafted, special design. The uniqueness of you is that there is no other one uniquely like you. No other one looks like you. I am. It's a God statement. God says, I am that I am. Oh, cool am I. When the essence of the spirit is in you, you speak the spirit's language. He is not confused as to who exactly he is and whose he is and what is the source of his origin and the state of his continuation of life. I am fearfully and wonderfully made. Made. 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

0: This is John Jenkins for Teaching Missions International. Welcome to our broadcast of Dave's Devotion for today. In today's devotion, give thanks to God. Dave encourages us to look to Jesus for how we can approach the Father in a time of need. And now, Dave's devotion. What do you usually pray about? If we are being honest, most of us usually pray about needs. They could be our needs or they could be the needs of others. But most of us could sum up our prayers as simply asking. And there's nothing wrong with that. Jesus often told his disciples to ask. Asking was endorsed by Jesus, but he shows us there is more to prayer than asking. Today, let's listen to a familiar episode that took place during Jesus' earthly ministry. Jesus called his disciples to him and said, "I feel sorry for these people. They've been with me for 3 days and now have nothing to eat. I don't want to send them away without feeding them." The disciples asked, "Where will we find enough food in this desert to feed this crowd?" "How much bread do you have?" Jesus asked. 7 loaves, they answered, "and a few small fish." So Jesus ordered the crowd to sit down. Then he took the 7 loaves and the fish, gave thanks to God, broke them, and the disciples gave them to the people. The number of those who ate was 4,000 men, besides women and children. Matthew 15, verses 32 through 38, selected verses. My mom was not a wonderful cook, but she was a dutiful cook. Mom didn't even like to cook. In spite of that, she cooked for a family of 6 every day, and extra people were always welcome to our dinner table. We often showed up with friends, and I cannot remember a single instance when Mom said no. Our meals were usually small, but there was always enough to go around. Mom understood the secret to happiness hidden in today's passage. I've always loved this story because there's so much to learn from it. Jesus' compassion for people, the disciples' lack of faith, or Jesus' miraculous power. But I also like one that my late friend Jim McNally once shared. When faced with feeding the 4,000, Jesus took 7 loaves and a few fish and then gave thanks. He didn't pray for more. He gave thanks for what he had. Then God provided for what he needed. Jesus knew that whatever God provides will always be enough. Is your faith big enough to handle that? Not just with dinner, but how about money, health, or love? Think about a problem that's been troubling you lately. Is Jesus enough for you? Today, thank God for the life he's given you and go forward. If you need more than what you have, be thankful for who you have, and he'll provide all that is needed. And that is very good news. Thanks for listening. For full transcripts and replays of all devotions, visit teachmi.com/Dave. 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
1: Yeah, baby.
0: It's all going down Saturday, June 6th. 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

0: I had someone say to me one time when I was in my busiest season of people pleasing and just running around and doing everything, and I was exhausted. It's an exhausting way to live. I was processing with her and kind of venting, and she said, you know, this is going to sound trite, but Karen, we are human beings, not human doings. And I think you kind of got that mixed up. You are equating your worth by how much you're doing, by how much you're helping people.
1: That's Karen Eamon, and she joins us again today on Focus on the Family for an ongoing conversation about the topic of people-pleasing. Thanks for being with us today. I'm John Fuller, and your host is Focus President and author Jim Daly.
2: John, is there anything I can do for you?
1: I appreciate that, Jim. I'm good at the moment.
2: Last time we talked about how easy it is to fall into those patterns of people-pleasing. We think it's God-honoring to a degree, and we move in that direction thinking, okay, we're doing what we need to do as Christians. But some of this is unhealthy, and you've got to know those boundaries and set those boundaries. And believe me, there are people around you in your life that will take as much pleasing as you'll give them. And today we want to equip you to just manage that a bit better and be healthier in those relationships. In the book of Galatians, Paul writes, am I now trying to win the approval of human beings or of God? It's a good starting place to ask yourself when you're in a situation like that. People-pleasing affects all of us in some aspect of life. And I'm looking forward to covering those practical insights today with Karen.
1: Yeah.
2: And I just want to get right to it, John.
1: Okay, well, we'll be brief here. She's a speaker with Proverbs 31 Ministries and a best-selling author. And Karen Eamon has a book about this topic. It's called When Making Others Happy is Making You Miserable, How to Break the Pattern of People-Pleasing and Confidently Live Your Life. Get a copy from Focus on the Family when you call 800, the letter A in the word family, or click the link in the program notes.
2: Karen, welcome back.
0: Thanks so much for having me back.
2: I'm laughing a little bit because I'm turning the words on your title, and I think it is instructive either way. Yours is, when making others happy is making you miserable. I'm probably the type of guy that says, when making others miserable is making you happy.
0: I could
2: get a little joy out of that. What's my problem?
1: There's a book there, Karen.
2: Yeah.
0: Right, there you go. I'll write the foreword for you. How's that?
2: It sounds good. Let's jump into this idea of when making others happy is making you miserable. Digital boundaries. You have a chapter in there on digital boundaries and what that means. I try to deploy digital boundaries for my teenagers, but tell me more about how we need to apply them for ourselves.
0: Yeah, people-pleasing is hard enough in the days before we had cell phones, but now just think of the many ways people can contact you and put something on your plate.
2: Yeah.
0: You know, back in the day, if I called you and you had a landline and you didn't pick up, the burden was on me to keep trying to call you until I got you. Everything's reversed now. People can send you a text message. They can send you a private message on social media, leave you a voicemail saying, hey, get me this link, do this for me. And it's like I feel that I'm sitting down making my to-do list the old-fashioned way. I use a Ticonderoga number 2 pencil and a legal pad, right?
2: Ticonderoga.
0: Yeah, they're the best.
2: Wow.
0: And it's like someone comes up and they grab that pencil out of my hand and they're putting things on my to-do list I never asked for, never gave them approval for, all because it's coming through my phone.
2: That's interesting. Do I have a problem? Because what frustrates me is when I call somebody's cell phone and it says their voicemail box isn't set up yet. Who hasn't done that?
1: Or
2: so I can leave the message so they can respond to me.
1: Yeah.
0: A smart person hasn't done that.
2: No kidding. Yeah. I wish I would have thought of that.
1: It does leave the ball back in your court,
2: though. It does, right?
0: It does.
2: To your point.
1: To do the request.
0: Now it makes me want to take out my outgoing message there.
2: Yeah, you should
0: full.
2: Do that.
0: Yeah.
2: It's really good. You can't leave a message. That's good. Your friend taught you that it's possible to have a thriving friendship, even with consistent boundaries. I guess the one question there is, why do we think you can't have a thriving friendship with boundaries? I mean, boundaries are healthy. That's why we have fences around our houses.
0: Right.
2: Fences
0: yeah.
2: make good neighbors.
0: Right? I've heard that several times before, but we somehow don't translate that into our relationships. And we just think we need to be at their beck and call and say yes all the time and do everything. And it's not healthy. But yeah, the incident you're talking about, I was at my friend's house once and her cell phone went off. And I thought it was very strange that she didn't at least touch it and look at it, if not answer it. But she just let it roll over to voicemail, and she and I were visiting. We weren't doing anything, you know, super important. We were just visiting, having a cup of coffee. And I said to her, aren't you going to get that? And I mean, it's fine. I mean, we're just sitting here having coffee. And she said, oh, no. She said, I'll just let it roll to voicemail. And she said, I return all my calls after dinner. And I thought, what? You can do that? Like, that's a thing?
2: Yeah.
0: Because it never occurred to me. I always felt like when that phone buzzed, and beeped, I had to touch it and I had to respond to that person. I've gotten so much better now that actually now I look at people that are always tethered to their phone and I want to say to them, you don't have to do that. Like, you can wait and return your calls at night.
1: Yeah. Yeah, there's a frenetic activity. It's very Pavlovian, and there's something there. I've got to respond to it, and it's really good to step back and say, no, I've got a boundary here for that.
2: That's good. You had an incident, I think it was online in a digital context, where a stranger was pinging you to get a recipe that you, or something.
0: Yeah, yeah, yeah.
2: So what
0: the
2: happened?
0: Corn with chowder. You're talking about
2: corn chowder. I love corn chowder.
0: Yes.
2: Can you give me that recipe?
0: Not right now. I have a boundary. I don't do that right now.
2: Yeah.
0: No. So I guess it's an unwritten rule. I didn't understand fully when social media became a part of my life that if you ever post anything that you've made, you have to give the recipe. I didn't know that. It's not really a rule, but people think it is. And so one day I was making corn chowder for the football team, and I don't know, I just posted a picture of them all sitting around eating it and saying, yeah, Mama Karen's corn chowder once again hits the spot. I don't know, something like that. And I thought that was the end of it. And then when I went to do something else on my computer, you know, you get distracted because you see, oh, there's so many messages on Facebook or whatever I need to respond to. So I went to Facebook and someone had left a comment saying, recipe, please. Don't you know if you mention food, you have to give the recipe? Well, I ignored it. I had a busy day. I didn't have time to sit down and type a recipe. 45 minutes later, they messaged again. 2 hours later, they messaged again, but this time privately, like, hey, I've left a comment on your post already two times. I need that recipe. I'd like to make it for my husband. And I'm like, this person's private messaging me, like telling me get it with the program.
2: And you don't even
0: recipe.
2: Know this person.
0: Don't even know them. Oh, it gets better. So I ignored it. I was learning about this people pleasing. I'm like, I'm going to ignore it. I'm just going to walk away. In a couple days, maybe I'll answer her. And then her husband sent me a private message and said, Mrs. Eamon, my wife has kindly asked for this recipe three times today. Would you please give it to her? I was steaming mad. I was like, are you kidding me right now? I would never do that to someone. So I waited about a week and then I answered both of them and just said, hey guys, so thankful you wanted my recipe. I'm very honored at that, but it came on a busy day, didn't have time. But I'm actually going to do something on my blog this fall about my favorite top five recipes. It's in there, so watch for that. Never heard from him again. They're probably ticked off because, you know.
2: And he's never eaten again.
0: He's probably wasted away to nothing.
2: That's why he was emailing you like, hey, help me. I'm starving. But that actually is a good example of my forthcoming book, When Making Others Miserable is Making You Happy. That's exactly the example I needed.
1: You're going to see a bunch of food postings from Jim Daly with no recipes whatsoever.
2: I'm not answering that at all.
0: But you know what it is, you guys? It's this illusion that people think that you are constantly sitting at your device waiting to respond to them. Maybe they are someone who is constantly tethered to their phone and they think you are too. And when you don't respond right away, they get ticked off. But we've gotten this aura about us that we're always accessible at every time because we have cell phones.
2: Okay, so how do we loosen that addiction with our phones if the person listening or viewing right now goes, ooh, I'm kind of like that woman that was emailing?
0: Right.
2: Okay, that's first, it's great acknowledgement of a weakness, but secondly, what do they do?
0: Right. Well, someone said to me once this phrase, it's not unique to the person that said it to me, but I've heard it many places, and it's this, that you teach people how to treat you. And you do.
2: Huh.
0: With your phone. Like, think of it. Huh. Right now, if I said I was going to give you $100, if you could pick up your phone and text someone that you know, immediately they will text you back. Like, within 90 seconds, you'll get a response. I'll give you $100. You both could think of who you would text.
2: Uh-huh.
0: That would immediately. That person has taught you how to treat them.
2: You want to do this?
0: No, I don't, because I don't have $100.
2: You had me right there. I was ready to go.
0: No, but if on the flip side, I said, okay, now think of somebody that if you texted them, you might not hear back for 2 or 3 days. Mm-hmm. You know, both of those people, they have taught you how to treat them.
2: Wow, interesting. That is good.
0: And so if you're someone that feels like you're really too tethered to your phone, you know, you need to realize that you're teaching other people. You're sending out a digital resume showing people what to expect from you, and maybe you need to dial it back a little bit.
2: Hmm. Let me ask you, in terms of boundaries themselves, because a lot of this is boundary setting. Mm-hmm. Is that important? What about the person with no boundaries? They're going, what are you talking about? Speak to the no boundary person.
0: Wow.
2: And they're probably overwhelmed, I would think.
0: They probably are. And also, not only do they get overwhelmed because they have no boundaries, but experts say it's rewiring our brains. Like, we can't sit and focus. We're always toggling and bouncing back and forth from our phone to this message to scroll,
2: this is
0: look
2: making
0: at things.
2: Way too much sense now.
0: Yeah.
2: I'm scared.
0: And we're living in that constant frenzy of like in a slot machine. Where's the next thing? Where's the next thing? Maybe the next thing will be good. The next message, the next whatever. Sometimes we just need to shut our phones off, like for an entire weekend. I know that sounds really drastic.
2: That'd
0: but
2: be fun to do, actually.
0: I've not done that. I have done that. And I've told people, if it's an emergency, you know where I live, or my husband is gone for the weekend, he doesn't have his phone off, you know, or I will put it on do not disturb, and I'll say the only calls I'm allowing is from my husband. So if there's an emergency, get a hold of him. It's freeing. It makes me feel like I have my life back, you know, because you're not just constantly checking.
2: You were walking with, I think, multiple friends as they went through difficult divorces. When did you realize that your help was actually hurting them? This is really interesting. It's kind of an inverted observation that you made, which I really appreciate.
0: Yeah, I had some friends that were going through some really tough times. I have divorce in my background, being the child of a divorce, and my heart tugged for them and for their children, and I wanted to be helpful, and I wanted to be encouraging and point them to the Lord. But unfortunately, I didn't have any boundaries in place when it came to my phone, and I was constantly getting phone calls and messages from them around the clock. There were three different people that were going through these terrible unwanted divorces. And I felt like the right and good and Christian thing to do would be to pick up the phone and to let them vent and to let them, you know, process with me the latest development.
2: But you're talking about three different friends.
0: Three different friends.
2: It's a lot of venting.
0: Yes. And I finally realized that it was detrimental to me. Because, you know, I was homeschooling my kids at the time, and there were so many

0: that for the people pleaser.
1: Oh, yeah.
0: That they need me.
1: Yeah. And people pleasers really need to be needed.
0: Yeah.
1: That's a big thing.
0: You know, it's true. I mean, she's got such a great heart. She's the best friend I've ever seen for these people. But how do you recognize that and get off that addiction of being needed?
1: Well, what I found worked for me with all three of those friends, I finally had to say to them, I'm so sorry for what you're going through. I know it's a constant blow by blow. There's new developments all the time and you are in crisis mode and you're just trying to survive. And I'm so sorry about that. I want you to know that I'm here for you, but I can't be here for you continually. So can we grab coffee one Saturday a month?
0: Hmm.
1: 3 hours if I have to.
0: Wow.
1: Or an hour, whatever it takes. But I can't do this little snippet, snippet, snippet all day long. And I just feel like sometimes I'm letting you run to me rather than to God. And God's the place where you should be headed.
0: Now, in that example, what caught me in the book, too, is your kids actually verbalized it, mm-hmm. right? What did they say to you? Because my heart broke when, mm-hmm. I mean, it must have just went, ugh, a dagger right through your heart.
1: Yeah,
0: what did
1: yeah.
0: your kids say about all these phone calls?
1: They just kind of subtly, you know, would say, Mom, you're always on the phone. Mom, you're always on the phone. I'm like, well, don't you realize Mrs. So-and-so needs me right now? And they're like, yeah, but we kind of need you, too.
0: Wow. Yeah.
1: And I'm like, oh,
0: that's
1: right.
0: The dagger.
1: Mm-hmm. You're right.
0: Mm. What's the curse of capability? It kind of fits in this spot, I think.
1: Mm-hmm. Not just women have this, but I find for me, a lot of times, it's women, especially stay-at-home moms sometimes.
0: Uh-huh.
1: We feel like, you know, they're able to take on so many things and they have all this time on their schedule because they're a stay-at-home
0: right.
1: mom. You know, I was one for many years. But it doesn't just apply to women who are stay-at-home moms, but I see that the most with them. But it's this curse that we appear so capable and so competent and so able to juggle so many things that it becomes a curse because people just come to us with their problems and with their things they need help with because they just know we're so capable and we aren't going to actually take something off of our plate when we're asked to put a new responsibility on because we're just so sure, we're so clever that if we just rearrange everything, somehow we'll make it all fit.
2: Mm-hmm. Yeah, I'm pretty sure I can do this too.
1: Mm-hmm.
2: I've got a daughter who just packs it all in and it's exhausting sometimes to watch that. Well, this is Focus on the Family with Jim Daly and our guest today is Karen Eamon and we're talking about people-pleasing, and Karen has written a terrific book, When Making Others Happy is Making You Miserable, How to Break the Pattern of People-Pleasing and Confidently Live Your Life. Get a copy of that book from us here when you call 800, the letter A in the word family, or stop by the program notes. We'll have the link right there for you.
0: Hey, Karen, describe some practical tips to help people say no.
1: Well, I have these little one-sentence sermons I preach to myself.
0: Okay.
1: Sometimes when I'm kind of feeling like I'm headed down that people-pleasing trail again, and one of them is I need to remind myself that every need is not necessarily my call. Like, somebody's called to say yes to that need and to just say yes to that responsibility, but it might not always be me.
0: Mm-hmm.
1: So I have to realize not every need is not necessarily my call. It's necessarily my call. I'm not the savior of everything. Can't be that. Also, I have preached to myself this often. I just did this last week, that I can say yes to a friendship, but still say no to that friend.
0: Yeah,
1: like,
0: say no to a request.
1: Yes, yeah, I used to think like I had to say yes to every request that a friend gave to me, or I wasn't saying yes to the friendship. But I can still say yes to the friendship with saying no to a request from a friend. Our friendship can stay intact if I'm just honest with them. I don't have to always say yes all the time.
0: Yeah. Self-care. Okay, everybody talks about it in the culture. Probably some people giggle about it. Self-care, really? Do we need that? Look at the demands. We don't have time for self-care. But you do say self-care is important. Why?
1: Well, and I think it's important first to define what that is. Because when you say self-care to some people, they think, oh, that means a spa day. I need to go to the spa. I mean, I'm not against going to the spa. If you want to gift me with a spa card for being on the program, I'm not going to say no to it. But that's not what I'm talking about. I'm not talking about, you know, getting your nails painted or getting a massage or whatever. Even those things can be great. It's caring for your soul. It's like pulling away from all those responsibilities, all those demands, letting your body rest, letting your mind rest, letting your soul just rest, and just spending time with God, or just resting. Like, hello, take a nap. Maybe you need a nap. Maybe that's the most spiritual thing you could do today, is take a nap because you're running yourself ragged. Mm-hmm. We have to care for ourselves just like that. And I know it's an overused example, but on the airplanes, when it says if the oxygen mask drops, secure your mask first before assisting others. Sometimes we're no good for other people because we're not securing our own masks.
0: Yeah. I'm laughing because it happened to me on a flight one time. Oh, the computer...

0: it lost the oxygen and there was no air in the cabin. So the buzzer went off, the masks came down, I put it on, and I was traveling with a colleague, and I said, hey, the bag's not filling up. And he goes, remember, the bag will not inflate. I mean, I must have heard this 10,000 times.
1: He actually listened.
0: The first thing I said was, hey, the bag's not filling up. And we were all good, and we landed safely. But I thought, what an idiot. How many times have I heard this? So, I mean, it's fun to remind yourselves of the right things, right? Yep. And to remember them. You found a helpful exercise to align your priorities and your daily habits. I think it was in kind of monitoring or writing down what those habits were. Is that right?
1: Yeah. So sometimes we're asked what our priorities are, and we might list them off and say, oh, it's God, and then it's my spouse, and then it's my kids and family, and then it's my job and other things outside of my job. And we kind of give them these numbers in our brain. But I was challenged by somebody to really watch my life for 3 weeks and to write down how I spent my time. Not how I wanted to, like not my schedule that I'd written that I was shooting for, but how it actually went down. And it was so eye-opening to me when I looked back over those 3 weeks and I saw that there were so many times I was letting something that was a lower number on the priority
0: kind
1: list,
0: of an intrusion.
1: You know? Yeah, like I would say, oh, my close friends, they're like number 7 or whatever, and my spouse is number 2 or whatever. And I was spending so much time doing the number 7 things. I was picking up the phone all the time, connecting with people, helping them out, meeting their needs, putting out their fires, giving them the link that they asked for, whatever. I don't know why I always get asked for links to stuff, but people are like, hey, you posted that on your Instagram. Where's that teapot from? I'm sorry. I'm trying to make dinner. I can't answer that right now. But I really saw that although I said my priorities lined up a certain way, the reality of my schedule was showing something different. Mm.
2: There are seasons, though, aren't there, Karen? I mean, for instance, we have 6 kids. It seems like one of them, they're all adults right now, but one of them from time to time needs some extra special attention. And they float up.
1: Yes.
2: That becomes the priority over anybody else. So give us permission somehow to think in terms of seasons.
1: So what is so crucial, and I'm so glad you brought that up, is, yeah, we don't want it to be this cut and dry, black and white kind of thing, but it's crucial to be walking with the Lord and having Him tap you on the heart when there's somebody that needs some extra time. There's somebody, even, you know, sometimes those priorities flip. There are times that maybe I'm spending time with my kids, but a neighbor has a tragedy that just happened and I need to put my kids on hold and go tend to the neighbor, and they need to see that. They need to see that there are times that there are interruptions in our day that are sent our way by God.
2: Yeah.
1: But what I'm talking about with this whole exercise is just in general, are we letting our people-pleasing ways put people outside of our family and trivial things at the top of our list when really we're not really tending to the top of the list?
0: Karen, let me ask you, just going back to that other response, when your spouse is that people-pleaser, and, you know, these can be delicate conversations because what they're into is very good. They're helping a family member, a friend through circumstance, 3 friends through divorces in your example earlier. How does the spouse of the people pleaser sow the seeds of maybe we need to look at this? Because that can be very dangerous.
1: Yes. So I think the thing that's the most helpful is in your messaging to them, in the way that you describe it, is to not make it a negative thing, like, you are such a people pleaser and you need to stop it.
0: Right.
1: Okay, that would not go over well. But instead, to kind of describe it this way, you have this amazing strength of being available for people, of being empathetic, of being helpful and encouraging. But sometimes that strength gets carried to an extreme because people, they kind of maximize on that strength. And now it's, well, we don't say in our house a weakness. Now it's become a non-strength. And I just see that this strength gets taken advantage of sometimes. So I'm just, you know, wanting to help you in that way, if I can. My husband's had to say this to me, like, he knows when I'm taking on too much and I'll hang up the phone. He'll go, really? You really just said yes to that? Like, really? I know you're really good at it, Karen, but you don't have to do it all the time. So I think kind of describing it in the language that it's a great thing about you, but you love it so much and you're so good at it that you don't see when it gets out of check.
0: Yeah. What are the specific rules and boundaries you stick to when you're trying to juggle all those responsibilities, when your husband is making maybe that observation, you got too much going on? How do you pull it back in when it comes to the home, work, church, good things?
1: You're going to laugh at me with my answer. I'm going to give you ready to laugh. I can tell when my life is out of balance and I've taken on too much because my purse starts to get messy. Okay, this hang with me for a minute.
0: Indicator.
1: Hang with me
0: this
1: for a minute.
0: This is a metric.
1: Yes, hang with me for a minute. When I am so busy, I can't breathe, I'm doing so much, my purse gets messy. And so there are some times that I look at my purse and it's a mess and I'm like, I haven't even had time to put things back in my purse in the right spot. Maybe I'm doing too much. Maybe I need, for other people, it's their car. Their car gets real messy. For other people, it's something else. But I can tell when my life is so overscheduled and overcommitted that I can't even tend to something simple, that it's time that I need to step back, look at everything on my plate, assess it, ask the Lord, am I still supposed to be doing this? Is this something I should continue? Is this something I should bow out of? Is this something I should say, I'm going to finish it, and then I'm bowing out in 6 months? But constantly take that two full plate to the Lord and hold it up to Him and say, I want only on this plate the things you want me to put on.
0: That's
1: there.
0: Really good. I think mine's a car.
1: Is
0: a
1: it?
0: A dirty car. Yeah, things get cluttered in there. I've got hats and extra T-shirts that I've...
1: I heard you had a washing machine in the back.
0: That's a whole other problem. The broken washing machine's in the back of my truck, and
1: I've
0: got to figure out what to do with it. But I'll discount that one. Let me ask you, speak to the woman's heart who struggles with guilt and feeling like they can never do enough. Man, there's so many. Women have such a capacity to look at their own hearts first. I see this with Jean. I mean, guys were so egotistical. I mean, we're looking at the other guy saying it was his fault. But women, they do. They look at their own life first and say, what have I done? And speak to that woman that does that, maybe too much so, because she's not recognizing the pusher and the manipulator and the maximizer. What can she do to wake up to that?
1: You know, I had someone say to me one time when I was in my busiest season of people pleasing and just running around and doing everything, and I was exhausted. It's an exhausting way to live. I was processing with her and kind of venting, and she said, you know, this is going to sound trite, but Karen, we are human beings, not human doings. And I think you kind of got that mixed up. You are equating your worth by how much you're doing, by how much you're helping people. And for me, I know it's that I'm trying to go back in my past and fix things in my past. You know, I love to help people that are going through divorces because I was a child of divorce. I know what their kids are going through. And so sometimes it can just get to a point where we're doing it too much. We're doing, and we think that in doing it equates, I'm serving, I'm you know, being a good Christian. And we need to realize that God loves us just like we are, even if we don't do a single thing. Even if we don't do a single thing, we need to rest in Him alone, find our worth in Him alone, and know that we can have a connection with Him that is genuine and earnest in that we are saying, Lord, I want to be used. I want to serve, but you please show me where I am and where I am not to serve. Because my tendency is the minute I hear something, I think it's my, you know, my response, or it's my responsibility to meet that need. And I know it's not. There's other people out there that you can use. And if I say yes to a responsibility I'm not meant to take on, I'm taking the blessing away from the person you did want to do it. So it's that connection with God, having Him know your heart, that your heart is bent towards service and loving other people, but you need to know when it's not your call as well as when it is.
0: Yeah, no, that's so good. It reminds me of That the World May Know, Ray Vanderlaan. We did that series with him. Jean and I were able to go to Israel with the group with him. And the main teaching coming out of that was when sin entered the world, chaos entered the world with it. And there's chaos in this world. But Jesus came so that we might have shalom, God's peace. And that really is kind of the spiritual overtone of what you're talking about. If your life is in chaos because you're saying yes to everybody, you need to step back and find God's shalom. And that may require you to say no more often. And what a great reminder. Karen, this has been so good. The time has flown by. I wasn't sure, you know, how this was going to go, but I think everyone, men, women, everyone can connect to this idea of when making others happy is making you miserable. And don't let it masquerade as a spiritual thing. It's not healthy. And I hope if this has touched a chord in your heart, you would get a hold of us. We got caring Christian counselors who can talk with you. Certainly we have resources, Karen's book being one, and others that I think will begin to help you out of that people-pleasing modality. And we'd love to make this book available to you. And if you can make a gift of any amount, maybe a monthly commitment, which is what Gene and I do. I know Dina and John do that
2: as well.
0: To the ministry. That really helps us. But a one-time gift is good as well. Send it and make that commitment, and we'll send you a copy of Karen's book as our way of saying thank you for being part of the ministry.
2: Yeah, if you've donated, but it's been a while, or maybe you've never joined the support team, contribute today. Our number is 800, the letter A in the word family, 800-232-6459. Or stop by the program notes. You'll see all the details right there.
0: Karen, again, thanks so much. This has been good. I've really enjoyed the conversation.
1: I have too. Thanks so much for having me.
2: And thank you for listening along. On behalf of Jim Daly and the entire team here, I'm John Fuller, inviting you back next time as we once more help you and your family thrive in Christ. 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

0: I'm Dudley Anderson. Really good to be with you once again, sharing the reality as found in Christ. The Bible says that these things we face in the world are but a shadow. However, the reality is found in Jesus Christ. Today in the reality, we meet Aaron Jarvis. Aaron grew up with a speech impediment and as a result was bullied at school. One thing led to the next in Aaron's life, and he became involved in gangs, crime, and drugs. Aaron continued to get into trouble, but one moment changed the course of his life's track forever.
1: They wheeled my daughter out, and I gave her a kiss, and I said, "Princess, Daddy loves you. I won't let nothing happen to you." They said to me, "Mr. Jarvis, your daughter's heart rate was 140, but now it's dropped all the way to 40. We need you to turn the life support machine off. She's not going to make it." I turned the life support machine off. I had them turn it off, and I watched as my daughter died.
0: Addicted to drugs and in total despair, Aaron became suicidal. One day, God led Aaron to simply walk into a church where he attended an Alpha course. Here he had a revelation that God was real. Now Aaron Jarvis pastors a church, Londonderry Baptist Church in Aldbury in the United Kingdom. Today's The Reality was recorded in front of an audience. Life began with a struggle for Aaron Jarvis. He was born with the umbilical cord wrapped around his neck.
1: As far as I'm aware, it was quite touch and go at an early stage in my life. And my mom was a Christian, so a praying woman. By the grace of God, it didn't take my life. You see, God had a plan, although I didn't see early days. And so I grew up with a speech impediment, and as I went through infant school, I couldn't really speak properly. And so that brought a lot of bullying, a lot of teasing, and with myself, I suppose, I had a lot of insecurities. Me and my dad, we never really got on. So I have to hold my hands up. I was a bit of a naughty kid. I made teachers' lives a bit of... miserable. And so, you know, I'd go home, I'd get in trouble and so on. So me and my dad, we used to, you know, not get on too well, let's say. And so as I went into my high school years, I'd started to run away from home. Everything that ever happened, it was always like, I always used to say, whether it was true or not, it would always be to me, it would seem like mom and dad favored the other children. And I would always think I was the black sheep of the family. And I would always feel kind of like not wanted there. And so I would run away. I'd get in trouble. I went to live with my auntie. My auntie was an alcoholic. So that wasn't the greatest environment to go and live in. And so I went to live with a lady that we call Auntie Helen. She now comes to our church, to be fair. And she was a foster carer, and she used to literally take all the strays in off the streets. She would take them all in. If you never had a home, you'd go and live with Auntie Helen. She'd take you all in. A wonderful woman, and she took me in. And so during this time, I fell into petty crime. I stole my first car around about 15 years of age. Well, I used to break into cars. We used to do something called the earner. And the earner was three or four of us would go out. And we'd go out and basically go on the rob. So we knew what we wanted to go and rob. And we'd go out there. One of us would keep watch. Another one would break into the car. The other one take the stereo. And off we'd run. And we messed about with drugs at an early age, smoking marijuana. It was very much, I would say, petty crime. But from there, it would intensify later on in life. It would increase. The risks would get higher and higher. But at this age, it was a little bit of a delinquent youth, I think, is the phrase they say. But there were many of my friends who were very much the same. There was no one kind of worse than the other. We were all just that kind of lifestyle of hanging around on the streets. And from there, we got involved in petty crime. Nobody set out to be, you know, some kind of big gangster or anything like that. It was just a bit of petty crime. I didn't get any grades at school. So I left school with no qualifications at all. I did English and maths when I was about 25. So a lesson that I always talk to the kids when I go into the schools is you might as well do it now than have to do it 10 years later. There's just no point to it. And so this was my life in my early teens and my mid-teens. At about 17 years of age, you know, I'm on the club scene and the pubs. And, you know, let's say our crime gets a little bit more violent, because as you go out into the pubs and the clubs, and there's a whole crew of you. Now, there's this word called gang, and, you know, in today's world, we call it a gang. And to be fair, looking at it from the outside, you'd call it a gang. But we never walked around saying, oh, we're a gang. We never did that. We were just family. We were a brotherhood. And I've always said, I know this is going off a little bit, but I've always said, if the church could get hold of what we had, and you could wrap that up with Holy Spirit, it'd be dynamite. I tell you, it's what I do at church is a hashtag gang mentality. Because if we can get a gang mentality, you know, we'd die for one another. We'd be there for one another. Nobody would go without. Early church style. And so, early days, that was my life. In and out of crime. I started taking certain drugs. And off the back end of that, you start to mix with a different type of people. I was a good footballer growing up. That was one thing that I had going for me. I always thought I was going to make it as a footballer, but it kind of went pear-shaped. And with that went every single dream of mine. And so I got into the life that I would go on to lead. I met my wife when I was 17, 18. We had a son very early days. His name is Kyle. He was a big calming influence on my life.
0: Aaron did experience a certain amount of Christian influence in his early life through his church-going parents. He says that he remembers hearing his mother sing hymns in the kitchen, which stayed with him through his dark days and into his early adulthood. His mother was faithfully praying for her children. Aaron had a little sister who also loved Jesus. When Aaron used to prepare drugs in his bedroom, he asked his sister to keep watch on the stairs. She was about 12 at the time, and she would sit on the stairs praying for her brother.
1: So I had her down at the bottom of the stairs, asking her to watch out, to make sure if somebody comes, that she shouts upstairs. And she would be there praying that God would take hold of me. She's now the worship leader at our church.
0: Aaron's young sister's prayers set the precedent for a ministry that God was eventually to open up for Aaron Jarvis. Aaron now leads a church whose mandate is to pray for the lost. He says, prayer is the engine room of our church.
1: We've seen so many people come to faith because we get down on our knees and we cry for the lost. And if a church doesn't have a heart for the lost, there's something wrong. Everybody's welcome. There's not one person that's too bad to come in, and there's nobody too good to stay out. And those were the words that one man said to me when I stood outside a church. And I said, I'm too bad to come in.
2: So, Aaron, you got married. You had Kyle. And your sister was praying for you. Your mum was praying for you.
1: Yes.
2: What happened next?
1: I was living a life of petty crime. And those petty crime, it gets a little bit more. I've got more responsibility now. If I get caught by the police handling stolen goods, all of a sudden, you know, it's caught. It's potential of leaving the family behind. I would literally go out into the clubs, the pubs. I would use drugs as a social aspect. I was selling weed at an early age, but that kind of business ran out very early on because I ended up smoking more than I sold. So I had that addictive personality. My life was, it was spiraling nowhere really. The more and more I did life, the more and more I could tell you stories of situations that went wrong. I got beat up once by it must have been a gang of about 15 guys with hammers and bars on a car park. And there were just two of us, and we had a choice. We could jump in the car and do one, or we could stand and fight. And stupidly, we stood and got battered and ended up in hospital. And I could tell you those kind of stories all day long. I could tell you stories up at our local pub that was kind of like the place that we always met, all the lads met. That was surface stuff, really, because that was the, as you've probably heard before, there's that God-shaped hole in all of us. And we try and fill it with all things, but there's only one that can fill it. And his name's Jesus. And without him, we're just going after things, we're fighting for things, we're trying to pull things out and fill it, and it's never going to fill it. It only fills it for a time. It's a counterfeit. It's a counterfeit of the enemy. And so my wife falls pregnant with my daughter, Megan. And I said to my wife, I said, when my daughter's born, that's it. I'm going to stop the things that I'm doing, because I'm going to end up in prison or I'm going to end up dead. But my daughter, she was to be born, and I'd said to my wife, that's it. I'm going to change my life now. And so my wife went in, and they obviously put the heart monitors on mom and baby, and they say, baby's in a bit of distress. We're going to whip her out now. She was full term and everything was going perfectly well. My wife was at 38 or 40 weeks. She went into theater, and I was sitting there, and I just noticed that something was going wrong. I see one doctor comes in, and he gets his two fingers and he's massaging my daughter's chest, and she's not crying, and I've got this tear coming down my eye, and I don't think my wife had seen me cry at this stage ever. And so she knew something was going wrong, and they wheeled my daughter out, and I gave her a kiss, and I said, Princess, Daddy loves you. I won't let nothing happen to you. And she was taken down to the Pooley baby unit. She shortly fell really ill, and she went onto a life support machine. I remember in that time when she was on that life support machine, I went outside and I looked up into the sky and I said, God, if you're real, I said, don't take my daughter for all the bad things that I've done. I was convinced that I was going to be punished because of the bad things that I'd done. When I looked up into the sky and I said, God, if you're real, don't take her for everything that I've done. Don't take her. I got a phone call off the doctor, and he said, Mr. Jarvis, you need to get here straight away. And I ran down to that Pooley baby unit, and I was thanking God, and I was saying, God, I promise I'll go to church on Sunday. I'll go to church on Sunday. In my heart, I was convinced she was made well. I'd cried out, and God had heard my prayers. And I turned up at the Pooley baby unit, and my wife was there, and she was crying, and I realized they weren't tears of happiness. And they said to me, they said, Mr. Jarvis, your daughter's heart rate was 140, but now it's dropped all the way to 40. We need you to turn the life support machine off. She's not going to make it. And so in that moment, I was left with the hardest decision that I've ever had in my life. And I turned the life support machine off. I had them turn it off, and I watched as my daughter died in front of me. Mm. In that moment, there was a lot of noises being made. And I said to the doctors, what happened? This was when I'd calmed down a bit. I said, what happened with your machine? I thought the machine wasn't working properly. And they said, it's not the machine. It was your daughter's last gasps of air. She was trying to breathe, but she couldn't breathe no more.
2: Jesus.
1: And so my life just completely spiraled. And I looked out that window and I just said, God, if you're real, I will never, ever serve you. And now I can't do anything but serve him. That day when I made a promise I would never serve God, I always mention it because I can't help but serve him now. And when my daughter died, like it talks in Genesis, Joseph, he says, what the enemy intended to harm me, God has turned it around for the saving of many lives. Jeez. I know that God is doing something miraculous through one of the foolish things of the world, because God takes the foolish things of the world and he uses them. Everything I ever put my hand to, I messed up. But then God took hold of me, and he changed, and he turned my mess, and he made it into a message. And now I rejoice at the fact that I'm weak. I rejoice at the fact that I'm foolish. I rejoice at the fact that I've gone through certain things, because I praise God in all things, not just the things that are easy to thank God for. I thank him in the tough times. And this is a real mature way of looking at it now. I may not have looked at my daughter's death like that then. I know my daughter's with the Lord. And one day when I go to be with him, after I've put my arms around my Jesus and I've thanked him for everything, I'll then go and thank my daughter, because she's the greatest evangelist that I know. The funeral was one of the hardest days of my life, when this little coffin turned up, and it shouldn't ever have been like this. A child shouldn't go before the parent. And this crushed me. And now I was messing around with cocaine, was another drug that I was using. And it was just socially, and it quickly took hold of me. Nobody, you know, wakes up in the morning and says, I want to be a drug addict. And cocaine really took hold of me to the point that I could spend anything up to £200 worth a day on coke. It was a daily habit that I was taking. I lived my life for cocaine, literally. I thought it was saving me because I was suicidal. I wanted to die, and you know what? I'm so glad I didn't, because I was accountable for my actions, and my actions were not great. I wouldn't have wanted to stand before God at that stage in my life. I wouldn't. The Bible says one day every knee shall bow and every tongue confess that Jesus Christ is Lord. I don't think I was in the place to be able to stand before God. I am now. I'm ready to meet my Maker when the time comes. When my mission's finished here, I can't wait to be my Lord, because to live is Christ and to die is gain. I can't wait, but I must stay here for a bit longer, because there's people that need saving, and God's gave me this job to introduce people to Jesus.
0: 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If you want to become an SRM ministry partner, please click on the button that says Become a Ministry Partner. Aaron Jarvis was at the deepest point of despair. After the death of his baby daughter, his confused life was now completely devastated. Addicted to hard drugs and suicidal, Aaron wondered where God was in all of this. Yet the scripture says, God's love endures forever. And soon the Lord revealed the reality of this love to Aaron.
1: It was a Sunday evening. I was attracted to this sound of this music as I was walking past this building. I could hear the music, and I stood outside, and all of a sudden, you know, your childhood, because the roots have been put in, the foundations have been put in, I just never looked at them. But now something just connected. And so I stood outside, I looked through the glass doors that they had, and I could see people, hands in the air, and people were smiling, and they were happy, and I hadn't been happy, and I hadn't smiled for so long, and I was just spiraling out of control, and I just wanted what they had, but I didn't know what they had. And so a man came out to me and he said, do you want to come in? And I said, no. I said, you don't know the things that I've done. I can't come in there. I thought I was too bad to go into church. I'm so glad that I read about Paul once I became a Christian, and he used to kill Christians, and God said, he's my chosen instrument, I'm going to use him. And when I saw that, I realized there was a hope for me also. And so this guy said, do you want to come in? And I said, I can't come in there, I'm too bad. So I stopped outside, but he said these words to me, everybody's welcome in here, everybody's welcome. I didn't take him up on his offer though. I stayed outside for the next couple of weeks. I would go and stand outside the church, look through the glass doors, listen to the music, then go on my way before anybody started speaking. And then the associate pastor, his name was James Greer, he came out to me and he says, we've been praying for you. We've been praying for you. Can I talk to you? And I said, yeah, no problem. The first time I ever spoke to him, I just passed him a piece of paper, just basically saying I was addicted to drugs, that I'd got involved in all sorts of stuff. My daughter had died. I was suicidal. I passed it to him and I ran off because I didn't want to talk to him. I was very paranoid because of the drugs that I was taking. For me, everybody was the police. Everybody wanted to get me. Everybody wanted to hurt me. I would walk around. I'd have a knife under my bed at night, and I nearly stabbed my wife one night. Which I was sessioning downstairs, so I was taking a lot of drugs downstairs, and I heard something creaking upstairs, and I thought we had a burglar in the house, and I pulled the knife out of my back pocket. It was a big Spanish steel knife, and I walked upstairs, and I kind of crawled up the stairs, and as this shadow started to come to the top of the stairs, I got my knife and went to plunge it into it. And at the very last moment, I saw these pink pajamas, and burglars don't rob your house in pink pajamas. I was so close to killing the one person that already stood, good always gosh. Stood by me.
2: Well,
1: so close. We're talking inches from it entering her. She didn't know until a few months after, when I explained everything that had happened that night.
2: Well,
1: the paranoia was ridiculous. So this guy, James, he said, we got people praying for you and we want to put you on a farm down Devon. And I didn't fancy going down Devon and milking animals or nothing like that. So I kind of just said, no, I'm okay, thank you. And he said, well, I want to put you on something called an alpha course. And I didn't really fancy that either, but he told me of this free meal that you get. And I fancied that. And so I went to the alpha course, and this guy called Mario was a chef, and he was cooking the greatest food ever, and they always send me up for seconds, and they loved me and they looked after me, and it didn't matter that I stuck out like a sore thumb. It didn't matter that I wasn't the same as them, because in God's kingdom, the rich and the poor, they sit together. It doesn't matter. There's no favoritism, and they lived the gospel out to me. They accepted me in. And so I started to go. What I realized was every Tuesday that Alf was on, I didn't take drugs. Every other day I took drugs. But on church day, I didn't take drugs. Then I phoned him up and I says, what's happening? Like, something's happening. I've stopped taking drugs. I said, I thought he was like a magician or something. And he said, no. He said, that's the power of the Holy Spirit coming in. Something was working in me. And then I started to go to church on a Sunday night. And now I'd got into the church. I'd gone past the glass door, sat at the back, and just listened. Every time the guy would speak, I'd go out for a fag, and then I'd come back in. One night, it just hit me. My eyes were just opened. It was like I looked around, and I was like, who made the sun? Who made the moon? Who made the mountains? Creation. Creation. Who made it? Somebody must have made it. Something cannot be made by nothing. Something had to make this. And I just knew it. I just knew it instantly. As I've learned the word, I understand Psalm 19 tells me that God created the heavens and the earth. I learned the Romans 1:20 says that I'm left without an excuse. I have no excuse. The fingerprints of the gospel are everywhere. And so I realized that on that day, God was real. I went down to the front. And it's just something that I did. I just said, God, I don't want to serve the devil no more. I want to serve you. I said, I believe that you're real. I didn't know what I was doing. And then somebody led me into a prayer and I prayed. I gave my life to God. And I shook uncontrollably. I couldn't stop shaking. I didn't know what was happening. At first, I thought it's because I had brought up a lot of bad stuff. I brought some past up that I hadn't told people before. And I thought maybe it's adrenaline, but it wasn't. It was the Holy Spirit making its home in me. And I couldn't stop shaking. And I was on my way home and I was still like this, trying to drive the car. And I was like, God, I knew he was real. I'm talking to him now like a real person, because he's a real person now. I just knew he was real. Jeez. And I was like, God, it needs to stop. I'd only told my wife a few months before that I'd been addicted to all these drugs and that I was going to church. I was going to change my life. It was all going to change. And I'm on my way back on an evening and I've stayed late, because when you get a touch from the Holy Spirit, you don't want to leave him. I can only describe it. It was better than any drug I'd ever taken, and it was free. But you know what? It cost him everything. It cost him everything for me. And he'd do it again for me if he had to. But the great thing is he doesn't have to, because he's done it once for all. He's defeated the enemy. Amen. For God so loved the world that he gave his one and only son, that whoever believes in him shall not perish but have eternal life. And I know my Jesus. And I'm traveling home and I'm saying, Lord, this needs to stop. It needs to stop. My arms are shaking. I can't. I put the key in the door. As I walk into the door, all shakes just stop. It just stopped. My wife came out to meet me. I explained what had happened, not with the shakes, but that I'd given my life to God. But in that moment, I knew God was with me. I knew he heard my prayers. I knew everything. I knew he was with me. I knew he was the way, the truth, and the life, and there was no other way to the Father but through Jesus Christ. And there is no other way. Not many ways lead to God, just one way. His name's Jesus. He's the only way.
2: Come on.
1: And so I knew with all my heart that he was real. I wanted my wife to know him. My wife was the first person I led to the Lord. We were in bed and she says, Aaron, I want to do it. And I went, fantastic. And she said, no, Aaron, I want to give my life to Jesus. It's exactly how it went, mate. And I said, do you want to give your life to Jesus? She said, yes. She said, he must be real. She said, he must be real. If he can change you, he's got to be real. And so I ran downstairs. I got a Nicky Gumbel book that gave me a prayer there. And I said, repeat this after me. Repeat this after me. Jeez. You know, there's no sinner's prayer in the Bible. It's a heart turning, but it didn't matter. It's just how we did it there and then. And I led her in this prayer. She gave her life to God. She saw a difference in my life. You see, the first thing that changed in me, my tongue, it stopped cursing. Because this tongue can't praise God and curse. It wasn't made for both. It was made for one. And so I praise God with this tongue. And so I led my wife to the Lord. God gave me addiction to his word. After I stopped the drugs, I said, God, I no longer want to be addicted to drugs, but I want to be addicted to your word. I know that the Bible says meditate on it day and night. In Psalm 1, it talks about the tree by the side of the stream and the roots going deep. And I knew that's what I needed to walk the Christian walk. I knew I needed it. I knew God had set me apart and called me out of this lifestyle to win people just like me and many others for his kingdom's sake. And so I said, God, give me an addiction to your word. And so we did supernaturally. And I started to learn books of the Bible off by heart. I started to learn the letters that Paul read, James. I know it off by heart. Why? Because it's the New Testament Proverbs. I could read James to you now without a Bible because he placed it in there. When I'm in the shower, I read the word of God. Wow. Because it's on the tip of my tongue.
2: Great stuff.
1: Anybody ever takes our Bibles from us in this country, I'm already writing them up. I'm already writing them up.
2: Praise God.
1: It's in my heart. I know it. I made it on the tablet of my heart because I need the word. I need the word there ready because I knew what it was. I knew what it was to be addicted to drugs. Now I wanted to be addicted to the word. And so I really push on everybody, word and spirit together. There has to be a balance. How can the Holy Spirit bring up things that you've never read? But he brings them up if they're in there. And so I've got to admit, James is the book that's still there. The other books I'd have to keep touching up on. You know, I don't know why James stayed and the others went, but James gives a lot of great wisdom. It talks about persevering. It talks about be careful of the tongue. It says, we who teach will be judged more strictly. So I praise God for his mercy and his grace because where would I be without him?
0: And we'll be speaking to Aaron Jarvis today in The Reality. 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

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Who can I open up to that will not use it against me later? There are places where we are undervalued and tolerated. Places where your mistake is your end. This marriage is over. One mistake. This business is over. One mistake. There are times where people think you shouldn't have a future because you had a past. Judged based on your past. But there is a friend that's ticket closer than a brother. Take the second verse and then the chorus.

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Father, we give you the praise and we give you the honor. 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And I already see emotional healings, deliverances, psychological.

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Father, thank you. Blessed be your name.

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3: In our teaching, I'm in the religion section of our threefold teaching. I am concerned about the exodus of many black young men, and I'm sure women too, but black men, that have become disenchanted with Christianity because of its blatant racism down through the years and the failure of the church as a church organization in the world to do anything significant about it, but continue to be in denial and continue with business as usual. And so there have been some that have become disenchanted. They have heard the fact that Christianity is the white man's religion, and why would you waste your time following a white Jesus? And there is a man, Muhammad, who is black and would like for you to know that you're welcome in the nation of Islam or in the religion of Islam. But for American blacks, the primary overtures have been made to us by and through the Nation of Islam. I have no gripe or complaint against the Nation of Islam. I'm not a Muslim. And the Muslims as a group in all the years that I have been here haven't done anything to me. So I'm not out to gun anybody down. But I do believe I have a mandate from God to share with Christians and anybody else that's willing to listen facts whereby they can make value judgments about things that they hear and see in life. Now, the Bible is filled with, and Jesus was a past master at telling us the fact that in the last days, false prophets would arise. Now, obviously, if they're false prophets, then they're real prophets. But the thing is, how will I know as an individual when I'm dealing with a false prophet? There has to be some way to measure the validity of the so-called prophet to know whether or not he's telling me the truth. Because we're dealing here, at least as far as Christianity is concerned, and to my knowledge, basically also what true Muslims believe, that you make a life commitment to these things. I mean, this is supposed to be for life. So if I'm making a life commitment, I need to know that I'm making the right one. I cannot get to the end of my life and find out I've been on the wrong train. It's too late then, it's over. So I need to know now. And as I have often said, if I have the real stuff, if what I have is legitimate and valid, then it will stand testing. You can test what's real. The only thing you can't afford to test is what's not real, because the test is going to show it up as false. So if Islam is the way, then Islam should be able to be checked out. And after we've checked it out and run all the tests on it, it'll stand out nice and clear and clean, right? And the same with Christianity. So I'm concerned, and so I've been led in this series to deal with Islam in reference to Christianity. So that at least if you make a decision to leave Christianity, or if you're out there between the two and have never made a decision one way or the other, and you're leaning towards one because of, and you're leaning away from one because of, then you ought to know why. And you ought to know and have all the facts in hand. Okay? So we're dealing with the primary, there are two books, but this is the primary book that is the underpinning or foundation of the Black Muslim movement in America, the NOI, Nation of Islam. And its basic founder was a man named Elijah Muhammad. And many years ago, in fact, in 1965, he wrote a book, or at least certainly it was copyrighted and published at that particular time. This book sort of serves as the foundation for the Nation of Islam. And Elijah Muhammad, speaking on behalf of Allah, God, gave this message to the black man. Well, if you give me a message, then you must want me to hear the message. I mean, if you have a message for me, then my assumption is you want me to hear your message, read your message, or do something about your message. Well, that's fine, but I do need to evaluate your message to be sure you're telling me the truth. I've had a lot of people lie to me over the years. Like the church, for instance. I've had the church tell me for years that I was cursed. My skin color was a curse because God cursed Ham. My church told me this, and they're still telling it and have it in print today. Lied to me. Just downright bold-faced lie. Well, if Christians will lie to me, Muslims will lie to me. You know, I mean, it's, you know, nobody's perfect. So I check everything out. I don't take anybody's word for it. And I always tell you, don't take my word for it. If I don't give you biblical foundational material that you can go and validate for yourself, if I have not given you chapter, verse, page number, author's name, copyright date, so you can go check it out. That's the whole reason I went through all the rigmarole of all that research, so that when I got finished, because I knew that some of the things that I was going to say is going to sound just far out. Man, that's far out, man. You know, way out there. Well, hey, go check it out. That's why I gave you the information. That's why I did all that work and give you all these page numbers, author's name, and publishing company name and the copyright date. So whichever way is easiest for you to check out, you got the information to go check it out. So I'm checking out Mr. Muhammad, and I have checked it out, and I am alarmed at some of the things that I found out. If this is a message for the black man in America, I'm in America and I'm black. So the message is for me. See, he didn't say this is a message for the black Muslims. He said, message for the black man in America. So that means every black man in America, that's who the message is for. So since I'm black and I'm in America, then I decided to check it out, find out what the message is. If it's a good message, I'm open. I'm ready. I'm not closed. I mean, I'm open. I'll check it out. I check everything out. I want to be sure I'm right. If I need to make a mid-course correction, I don't have a problem with that. So, in the book called Message to the Black Man in America, copyright 1965, by Elijah Muhammad, Mr. Muhammad makes a statement here. We were talking about it last time, and I want to go back to that and finish up on it. On page 219, Mr. Muhammad makes an astounding statement under the heading, and I quote, "The persecution of the righteous, colon, the right of self-defense, semicolon. I have no alternative than to tell you." See, this is a message to the black man in America. So this message is to black men, and I'm a black man. So this is a message to me. And here's what he's saying to me. "I have no alternative than to tell you, Fred Price, that there is not any life beyond the grave. There is no justice in the sweet by and by. Immortality is now here. We are the blessed of God, and we must exert every means to protect ourselves." End of quote. Now, I have been a student of the Bible for 45 years. That doesn't mean I know everything, but the point is I know a little something. In 45 years, you just stumble up on some stuff, you know? Well, you put a blindfold on and after 45 years, find out something. So I have been studying it, and this message to me, because this message to the black man, and I'm a black man, so the message got to be to me. I'm in America. I ain't coming to America. I am in America. Amen. And so this message is for me. And he says, "I have no alternative than to tell you that there is no life beyond the grave." Well, in my study of the Bible, Mr. Muhammad, who speaks for Allah, and Jesus Christ, who speaks for Jehovah, the messages don't click. They don't jive. They don't compute.
4: Amen.
3: This message to this black man does not square up with the message from this black man.
4: Amen.
3: Not quite black like we are, but that's another part of the message. I'll get into that later on. But anyway, in other words, he's not white like he's been portrayed. That's another lie they told us. I'm talking about Jesus. Okay, now, we talked last time, and I gave you scripture we talked about, I think, in the 16th chapter of Luke was one of the scriptures. And then the second one to show that there is life. The Bible says that there is life beyond the grave. Okay, now we agreed last time, and I asked you the question, and we all agreed that the graveyard was the end. If there is no life after death, then the graveyard, that's it, right? That's the end of the line. Train stops there. That's where the airplane lands, right? That's it. Graveyard, cemetery. It's over. Now, we looked at Luke 16, and we found out that according to that story, according to Jesus Christ, there is life after death. Now, let's go to Revelation chapter 6, because that's where I left off. I was getting ready to put on my long white robe. You remember that? No, I didn't call it that, but... See, I'm concerned about my brothers. If nobody else is concerned about them, I am. Okay? And they've been ripped off long enough. They've been lied to by the white man, and I'm not going to stand by and let them be lied to by the black man. A lie is a lie is a lie. By any other name, it's still a lie, and I'm just not going to stand by, you know, and not raise a voice or something. And you all can do what you want with it afterward, but I'm not going to stand by and be lied to by my own so-called people. Now, Mr. Muhammad says there is no life after the grave. The Bible says there is life after the grave. The black Muslims want us to think that Allah is the same God as Jehovah that the Christians follow. But as I have said, it's impossible because they have mixed messages. And if they are one in the same, then they have to say the same thing about the same subject. So if Jehovah, who inspired the Bible to be written, and Allah, who inspired the Quran, which is the holy book of the Muslim, to be written, and then Mr. Elijah Muhammad declared that he is the prophet of Allah and that his message is from Allah, then the message that Allah gives to his prophet must say the same thing that Jehovah says to his servants through his prophet Jesus Christ in the Bible. And I'm sorry, they don't compute. Okay? Now, I just quoted to you, Mr. Muhammad said there is no life after the grave. The Bible says there is. We were looking at this last time. Well, let's go back to it. Revelation chapter 6. And we agreed last time. How many of you were here last time? All right, you will remember. The rest of you, you have to just catch up or get a tape or something. But remember that we found out that this book of Revelation, it was a revelation that God gave to Jesus Christ to give to his servant John so that John could give it to the church. Okay? And we agreed that it was talking about John. Okay? Now, here in Revelation chapter 6, John says in verse 9, he's talking now about the Lamb who was opening the book with the seals on him. And so he says, when he opened the fifth seal, I saw. And I asked you, who was I? I would have to be referring to John, right? All right. When he opened the fifth seal, I saw under the altar the souls of those who had been slain. Now, in the King James traditional, I'm reading from the New King James. And I believe, if I'm not mistaken, in the traditional King James, it says that when he opened the fifth seal, I saw under the altar the souls of those who had been beheaded. Does it say that? Is that right? In the traditional King James? Oh, it says slain in both of them? Okay, all right, very good then. All right, when he opened the fifth seal, I saw under the altar the souls of those who had been slain for the word of God and for the testimony which they had. Now, we agreed, I asked the question, and we agreed that etymologically the word slain means what? To kill. And when you kill someone, that means they end up what? Dead. And if they end up dead, that means they're not what? Alive. If they're not alive, that means they can't talk. Agreed. Okay, now watch it. When he opened the fifth seal, I saw under the altar. Now remember again, because I have to bring you up to this. Remember again that we found out when John said that he saw this, John was in the spirit. And remember, I told you and pointed out from the scripture that you are a spirit. See, you're not what I see is not you. I only see the earth suit or the house that you live in here in the physical three-dimensional earth realm. You have to have a body to live in this earth realm. Your body is actually your house. It's your dwelling place. And I have a scripture in a moment that I'll go and show you that actually calls it the house. Okay? Your home. And so the real us, we're made in the image and likeness of God. And Jesus said in John 4:24 that I've quoted 1,000 times, God is a spirit. And in Genesis 1:26, it says, God said, let us make man in our image after our likeness. So if God is a spirit and he made me like him, wouldn't that say I must be a spirit? Yes. Huh?
4: Yes.
5: Amen.
4: Yes.
5: Yes.
4: Yes.
3: Right?
4: Yes.
3: God said, let us make man in our image after our likeness. Okay? So Jesus said, God is a spirit. So if I'm made in his image and after his likeness, then I must be like God. So if God is a spirit, then I am a spirit.
5: Amen.
3: And I am. And you are.
5: Amen.
3: We're spirits. We have souls. We live inside of bodies. Now, when you die, physically die, physical death is the separation of the spirit and the soul from the body permanently. See, I want to qualify that because John was separated from his body temporarily. Okay? And God can do that if he wants to. He can allow you to leave your body and is able to suspend your body physically so that it continues to function, but you're not there. Nobody home. Okay, so John had been called out of his spirit into the spirit world where God lives. See, there are two dimensions here. There's the physical, what we call the three-dimensional physical world is not the real world. The real world is the spirit world where God is. Because it's out of that spirit world that God came to create the three-dimensional physical world. So if the physical world came second, then the spirit world had to be first. If the spirit world was first and the physical world was second, then the spiritual world must be the real world, and the second or physical world must be a carbon copy of the first or spiritual world. Okay, so God lives in the spirit world, and God called John out of his body. John said, I was in the spirit. Let's go back and read it just for a moment here. Go back to the 4th chapter. Revelation chapter 4. Because I keep having to do this because we always have new people. If this was a regular classroom where I had the same students every time, guaranteed, I wouldn't have to do so much review. But it's so important, you've got to have the connective information for it to make sense. Okay, now watch this, chapter 4, verse 1. After these things, I look, who is I? John. I look and behold a door standing open in heaven. Now, another thing God can allow you to do by his spirit, if he wants to, he can let you see into the next realm. I mean, while you physically here in this three-dimensional physical earth, God can grant to you, and what it's called in the Bible, 1 Corinthians chapter 12, is called discerning of spirits. You may see other human spirits, you may see demons, you may see angels, you may see God, if God wills for that to happen. And so, John was in his flesh, but God opened to him the spirit world, so John, even though still in his body, actually saw. Listen, here's what he says. And after these things, I looked. Doesn't look imply saw? Doesn't saw imply see? Right? Okay. After these things, I looked, and behold, a door standing open in heaven. And the first voice which I heard was like a trumpet speaking with me, saying, come up here, and I will show you things which must take place after this. Immediately, I was in the spirit. Immediately, I was in the spirit. So if he was in the spirit, he said, immediately, I was in the spirit. Before he was in the spirit, he must not have been in the spirit, because if he was already in the spirit, he wouldn't be in the spirit. He said, immediately, I was in the spirit. So he must have been somewhere else before the immediately. Okay, you following me? He said, immediately, I heard a voice, and then immediately I was in the spirit. I was in the spirit. He said, I is you. That's the real you. He didn't say his body was. He said, I was. Because remember, you're not your body, and your body's not you. All right, over to the sixth chapter again. All right, verse 9. When he opened the fifth seal, I saw under the altar the souls of those who had been slain. Now, I pointed this out last time. I want to reemphasize it because it's so important. Notice what it does not say. It does not say, when he opened the fifth seal, I saw under the altar those who had been slain. Did you get that?
5: Yes.
3: Notice what it does not. Say does not.
5: Does not.
3: Pucker up your mouth and say, does not.
5: Does not.
3: One more time.
5: Does not.
3: Okay, it's important. Watch this now. When he opened the fifth seal, I saw under the altar those who had been slain. Doesn't say that, does it? Doesn't say he saw those who had been slain. It said he saw the souls of those. So doesn't that tell you that the souls belonged to those that had been slain? Yet the souls were not them, and them were not the souls. Are you still with me?
4: Yeah.
3: Some of you look like you've been struck by lightning. Okay, now this is so important, I have to take it this way. Now, when he opened the fifth seal, I saw under the altar the souls of those who had been slain. Now, Mr. Muhammad tells us that there's no life after the grave. This is a message to me, a black man in America. He's telling me that there is no life after the grave. Now, he got his message, supposedly, from Allah, who is really Jehovah in disguise. Okay. Now, this revelation came directly from Jehovah.
4: Okay.
3: Now, if they're the same God, there's a problem here. Mm-hmm. I just quoted it for you from the message to me, a black man in America. He said, I have no alternative than to tell you there is no life after the grave. Now, this is after the grave. When he opened the fifth seal, I saw under the altar the souls of those who had been slain. Now, if you've been slain, you about as much in the grave as you're going to get. Huh? He saw the, watch, souls of those. Souls of, say souls of those.
5: Souls of those.
3: One more time.
5: Souls of those.
3: Again.
5: Souls of those.
3: Again.
5: Souls of those.
3: Again.
5: Souls of those.
3: See, get that. That's so important. Souls of those, not those who had been slain. He did not see those who had been slain. Why? Because they're in the grave. But he saw the souls of those. Now, well, you know, so I guess the soul could be, you know, separated from the body, but doesn't mean it's alive. But let's go on, though. When he opened the fifth seal, I saw under the altar the souls of those who had been slain for the word of God and for the testimony which they held. And they cried with a loud voice. Uh-oh, wait a minute. It said they cried with a loud voice. So apparently, after the grave, you still have a voice.
4: Okay.
3: Well, verse 10, and they cried with a loud voice, saying, you can't say unless you're conscious. I mean, many of us have had experiences with people, either friends or people that we've known of or heard of, or people that we love. If something happened to them, they went into a coma. While they were in that coma, they did not talk to you.
6: That's right. That's right.
3: Did they?
6: No.
3: And they weren't even dead. They were just in a coma, and they didn't talk. Sure enough, they ain't going to talk if you're in the cemetery, if you're in the grave. All right, watch this now. Verse 10, and they cried with a loud voice, saying, how long, O Lord, holy and true, until you what? Now pick up on this. How long, O Lord, holy and true, until you judge and avenge our blood on those who dwell on the earth? Wait a minute. Dwell on the earth? Well, wait a minute. Dwell on the earth? Well, if they, while they were crying out, asking him, Lord, how long, if they were already on the earth, they wouldn't say, judge those on the earth. They'd already be on the earth. So they must have been somewhere else, simply to validate again the fact that John and these souls were in the spirit world, not in the cemetery, not on the earth. Because he says, how long, O Lord, holy and true, until you judge and avenge our blood on those who dwell on the earth? So apparently, these voices that were crying out, these souls, were not on the earth.
6: That's right.
3: And they weren't. They were in heaven.
7: Amen.
3: Now, verse 11. Then a white robe was given to each of them. Now, wait a minute. Now, a white robe was given to each of them. Now, we have here the illustrious, stupendous, awesome Sanctuary Voices of Crenshaw Christian Center. This be the choir. Now, you're going to make your debut nationwide television. Hand her your Bible. Mr. Spielberg may be watching this. You never know. Ready for one of his next pictures. All right, stand up. Now, this garment is called a robe. This is not her regular street attire. The purpose of this garment is so uniformity can be maintained while this group of people are ministering in song. Traditionally, this is called a robe. And this robe has to be draped over a form. Amen. A body.
8: Yes.
3: Oh, there it is. See, that's a body. Substance under this robe. Thank you. Now, that verse said white robes were given to them. So apparently there must be color in the spirit world. Because why would you say white?
9: Thank you, Lord.
3: Okay. Now, didn't say blue robe. It is. Said white robe. Now, said a white robe was given to each of them. Now, what we found out what a robe is for is to drape a form, something that has substance to it. All right? Now, robes were given to them. Now, why would you give somebody a robe or give someone a robe if they didn't have a form for the robe to be draped over? Now, I don't have a robe, so I'm going to use my coat here. Because it's a garment, I'm going to use my coat as a robe, okay, for an illustration. Now, said white robes were given to them, to each of them, all right? Here's a robe. It's nothing without a form to go over. It's just material. It has, you know, there's nothing about it. So I'm going to get, don't move, just to stay right there. I'm going to give this robe to him. All right, he's one of them souls. So now, and I'm gonna give him a robe. Okay, now watch this carefully. Get back here where you can get this. Watch this carefully. I'm gonna give him a robe. There's no form there. But stand up now. If I gave him a robe, I ain't gonna try to put this on. He's gotta break my jacket all apart. He's big as he is. Glad you're on my team, brother. Welcome. Praise the Lord. All right, turn around. Now, white robes were given to them. Now, here's what a robe would do in essence. Now, see, it didn't fall that time. See, don't fit him because he's too big. I'm too small. But it's got shape and form. All right, thank you. Now, here's my point. I'm not trying to be silly because I don't know any other way to illustrate it. But you see, souls, really, it's spirits. And spirits are the real you, and every spirit has a soul. The soul part is the part that makes you the unique spirit that you are. That comprises your personality. That makes you, who you are. Okay? Now, spirits have shape and substance. See, we have a tendency to think of spirits as Casper the Friendly Ghost. You know, they just kind of, it's just a puff of cloudy substance or, you know, and he goes through walls and stuff like that. Well, spirits have, they have substance. They're made out of matter, but it's a spiritual composition to that matter, in order to exist in that spirit realm. But they, it has just as much shape and substance as you do physically. Otherwise, there would be no point in giving them robes. If they were Casper the Friendly Ghost, because you've ever seen Casper, somebody tried to hit Casper and his hand went right through Casper because Casper doesn't have physical substance. Well, if what we call spirits didn't have something, you couldn't put a robe on them.
7: Okay. All right.
3: Now, I believe, and I don't have any scripture to back this up, but I just to continue in my, where's my Bible? Oh, over there. Okay. All right. I just wanted to see if y'all was awake. Anyway, so the spirits have substance to them. Substance. God has substance. I mean, when we read the other part of the book of Revelation, John said, I saw someone seated on a throne, must have substance that you wouldn't know he was standing or sitting or lying down. Said he was seated on the throne and in his right hand. That tells you he must have had two hands at least, because you don't say right unless to distinguish from left. So I believe that our spirits look like our bodies in some way. I have no idea. But apparently, just like bodies can see bodies, I believe spirits can see spirits. And that since each spirit is separate and unique, like each body is, that they can see each other. Now, somebody asked me, I think they asked me this last week, I'm not sure, sent me a note. And so I just take a moment and plug in here. Somebody asked, because when we used the story in Luke 16 and talked about the rich man died and was buried, and the beggar died and was carried to Abraham's bosom, and the person wanted to ask, well, how did he know it was Abraham? How did he recognize Abraham? Well, the rich man was in the spirit realm in Hades, and he recognized Lazarus, so there must have been something about his physical body that looked like his spirit body, or his spirit body looked something like his physical body, in the sense that you're able to tell. I don't know how, okay? But apparently he did, because he recognized it. Well, I would think you'd be able to recognize Abraham, because we're not the only people that have art. We're not the only people that have people that can draw pictures and paint pictures. So somebody probably painted Abraham's picture, or drew Abraham's picture, or his likeness way back in time, and the people, because he was the fountainhead of the nation of Israel. Out of Abraham came Isaac and Jacob, and out of Jacob came the 12 tribes, or the 12 sons of Jacob that made up the 12 tribes of Israel. So I'm sure that they passed those pictures down. So the guy probably, Lazarus probably saw pictures of Abraham. So when he saw him up there, he looked just like his picture looked. Otherwise, there would be no way to recognize. So it must be something about it. I don't know, but they recognize him. Now, my point is then, Mr. Muhammad is telling me, a black man in America, something that's not validatable and supportable by the Bible. Yet he wants me to believe that Allah and Jehovah God are one and the same. He wants black people to think that if you go to Islam and serve Allah, it's the same as if you serve Jehovah. There's an old song that says, it ain't necessarily so. Okay, and this proves it. Now, let's move on to 2 Corinthians chapter 5. Because I made some statements to you about our bodies being our homes or houses, you know. Now, that might sound reasonable, might sound cute, might sound good, might sound, you know, but it's not true because I said it. It's true because it's validatable by the Bible. And I'm sorry, Mr. Muhammad, you know, he told me he had a message for me as a black man in America. His message doesn't click, doesn't jive, not with the Bible. So I got to believe that Jehovah and Allah are not related, because they got different messages. They're sending me out different signals. Okay? I don't have anything personal against this man, and I'm not attempting in any way to defame this man or anything. He's the one that wrote the book, and he's the one that said message to the black man. Now, if he had just said message, then I'd left it alone. But he said message to the black man in America. And I'm a black man, and I'm in America, so that message is for me. And I want to know, is it a true message? That's all I'm asking. And so far, it don't fly. Not with the Bible anyway. All right, for 2 Corinthians chapter 5. And let's begin reading at verse 1. 2 Corinthians chapter 5, verse 1. For we know that if our earthly house... It is. Notice what he said, house.
8: Yes.
3: Remember, I kept telling you that our bodies are our houses or our homes. Yeah. All right, it's going to get better. Watch this now. For we know that if our earthly house... Now, right away, right there, if you didn't read beyond that statement, earthly house, right there, it tells you, you've got to have at least another kind of house, at least one other kind of house. Otherwise, you wouldn't have to say earthly house. You'd say, this is your house, because you ain't got no more.
6: Amen.
3: So, earthly is to distinguish from heavenly. Otherwise, it'd just be house. Are you seeing that? All right, good. Verse 1, for we know that if our earthly house, this tent, or as the traditional says, tabernacle, is destroyed, we have a building from God. A house not made with hands. Eternal in the heavens. Now, that house, that's the house that you get clothed with. Your spirit man gets clothed with. I don't have the foggiest idea or notion what it is. I'm just going by what it says. If it says house eternal in heaven, must be there. It must be there. And so that house, some kind of way, that house will overshadow our spirit and soul some kind of way. And that'll be it. All right, now watch this now. Let's go. Verse one. For we know that if our earthly house, this tent, is destroyed, we have a building from God, a house not made with hands, eternal in the heavens. For in this, and we could say, because verse 1 is talking about our house. So even though it doesn't mention house in verse 2 in the first part of the verse, we could read it like this, and I think we'd be very safe. Say, for in this house we groan, earnestly desiring to be clothed with our habitation or house, which is from heaven. If indeed, having been clothed, we shall not be found naked. For we who are in this tent groan, being burdened, not because we want to be unclothed, but further clothed that mortality may be swallowed up by life. Now, he who has prepared us for this very thing is God, not Allah.
8: All praise your name, Jesus.
3: Now, he who has prepared us for this very thing is God, who also has given us the Spirit as a guarantee. Now the word guarantee in the Greek carries the idea of down payment. So when you do have a down payment, it means something else is coming. But this is the down payment. This is the earnest money. Right? Okay. Follow this now, verse 5. Now, he who has prepared us for this very thing is God, who also has given us the Spirit as a guarantee. That's the Holy Spirit. So we are always confident, knowing that while we are at home in the body, we are absent from the Lord. See, I told you, your body is your earthly house, better known as home. And here it is. You would have to hire somebody to help you misunderstand this and pay them overtime. Watch this, verse 6. So we are always confident, knowing that while we are at home. Now watch this. While we.
8: Yes.
3: Say we.
5: We.
3: Are at home. Say home.
5: Home.
3: So that tells us that we and home are separate.
8: Yes. Yes.
3: And we is the spirit part of you. That's the real you. Yes. Here it is again. See, we. See, we and home are separate. Right? He said, so we are always confident, knowing that while we are at home, in the body. Notice that, not with the body, in it. That's what I was telling you before. See, the spirit and soul dwells in the body, in this earth realm. Because we need this body, this house, in order to live here in this three-dimensional world. We're very plain. All right, listen now. So we are always confident, knowing that while we are at home in the body, we are absent from the Lord. So you see this old statement, and I don't know why Christians do this. I mean, it irks me, and it looked like I'm just, you know, nitpicking on stuff. But I don't know why. Why can't you just say if it's a dog, why you got to call it a frog? You know, I mean, why, you know, if that's a bird, why call it a duck, you know? And if God says this, so we are always confident, knowing that while we are at home in the body, at home in the body, at home in the body, at home in the body, at home in the body, at home in the body, at home in the body, at home in the body, at home in the body, we are absent from the Lord. And how many times have you heard somebody say, well, he went home to be with the Lord? Ain't nobody taking the time to read the book. They just been going by something they heard. I mean, even Christians would do this. Listen. So we are always confident, knowing that while we are at home in the body, we are absent from the Lord. As long as I'm in my body, I'm absent from the Lord. What does the word absent mean? Absent from. The statement absent from. Can I get an etymological definition from some of our scholarly attendees here today? Can you tell me what from, absent rather, absent from means? What does absent from mean? Okay, Johnny was absent from the math class this morning. What does that tell you about Johnny? He was not there. The class was there, but Johnny was not, if he was absent from the class. If he was in the class, he would have to be referred to as present.
8: Amen.
3: Okay? All right, now watch this. So we are always confident, knowing that while we are at home in the body, we're absent from the Lord. So if you want to go be, if you want to go to be with the Lord, you got to leave home.
6: Teach. Amen.
3: Absent from the body. Now watch this. Verse 7, for we walk by faith, not by sight. Verse 8, we are confident, yes, well pleased, rather, to be absent from the body and to be present with the Lord. There it is. If you want to be present with the Lord, you got to leave your body. Huh? Absent from the body is to be present with the Lord. So if you're with the Lord, you're absent from your body. That means you are somewhere other than where your body is, because you are not your body and your body is not you. All right, verse 8. We are confident, yes, well pleased, rather, to be absent from the body and to be present with the Lord. Verse 9. Therefore, we make it our aim, whether present or absent, to be well pleasing to him. For we must all appear. Now, let me get back over here to my notes, because Mr. Muhammad said something else. See, message to the black man in America. I'm in America. I'm a black man. The message is for me. Now, I want to evaluate this message. How do I know? How do I know that this is true? I got to check it out. I don't have anything against the man, but he's the one that wrote the book. I didn't entitle the book Message to the Black Man in America. He did. So the burden of responsibility is on him.
8: Amen.
3: Not on me. He's the one that said he speaks for Allah. I didn't say he spoke for Allah or speaks for Allah. But he makes some monumental statements. Listen to this. I have no alternative than to tell you that there is, quote, I have no alternative than to tell you that there is not any life beyond the grave. Now, what did we read? Looks to me like there's life beyond the grave. So that tells me the message is flawed. I got a problem with this message. To me, the black man. Watch this now. I have no alternative than to tell you that there is not any life beyond the grave. There is no justice in the sweet by and by. Now, what does justice mean? What would that mean? No justice in the sweet by and by.

0: It is.
1: Okay, watch this now. Watch this now. Watch this now. Verse 10, for we must all appear before the judgment seat of Christ. Mr. Muhammad said there's no justice after the grave. Yet Jehovah says, for we must all appear. Now watch this. See, remember that this letter you're reading, 2 Corinthians, is written to Christians. It's not written to sinners. So when it says us, it's talking about us Christians. When it says we, it's talking about we Christians. You understand that? So when he says, for we must all, that means all of us Christians. For we must all appear before the judgment seat of Christ. Now, didn't say we're going to appear before the seat of Christ, that judgment seat. So if you're going to get in front of a judgment seat, it must be because you're going to get judged before in front of the judgment seat. Otherwise, why would you call it a judgment seat? Why don't we get before his couch or his sofa or his lazy boy recliner? No, it says before his judgment seat. So that means that if you're going to appear before the judgment seat, there's going to be a judgment. And if there is a judgment, that means that justice will be dispensed from the judgment seat. Mr. Muhammad tells me a black man in America ain't gonna be no justice in the sweet by and by. Watch it now. Verse 10, for we must all appear before the judgment seat of Christ, that each one may receive the things done in the body, according to what he has done, whether good or bad. Knowing therefore the terror of the Lord, we persuade men, but we are well known to God, and I also trust are well known in your conscience. Now we're going to appear before the judgment seat of God. All right, now let's watch this. You still here? All right, go to Romans chapter 14. Look to me like there's going to be some kind of justice dispensed, because that's what a judgment is for. To dispense justice. Mr. Muhammad tells me, a black man in America, that there is, number one, no life beyond the grave and no justice in the sweet by and by. And you're going to commit your life to this. Just because some white folks have made you mad, you're going to jump ship on Jesus and go join up with something that's telling you there's no life beyond the grave. Not just wanting, well, thank you, Lord Jesus. Okay, chapter 14, Romans. Look at this, beginning with verse 10. But why do you judge your brother? Or why do you show contempt for your brother? For we shall all... Oh, there it is again. There it is again. There it is again. Uh-oh, watch this now. Watch this now. Whoa, whoa, whoa. Or why do you show contempt for your brother? For we shall all stand before the judgment seat of Christ. Yeah, that judgment again. For it is written, as I live, says the Lord, every knee shall bow to me, and every tongue shall confess to God. Verse 12. So then, each of us shall give account of himself to God. See, that's what a lot of, and I can understand why some black folk would flock to something like that. Because they want to be free to go ahead and just do any dirty thing they want to do in life and not have to ever come up with having to pay a price for it. Not have to ever be called in question for it. I got news for you, chump. Judgment day's coming. You're going to appear there whether you want to or not, if you claim to be a Christian. Now, if you're not a Christian, you're going to appear before another judgment seat. That one you don't want to come up in front of. No, you want to come up in front of Jesus' judge. You want to come up in front of the judgment seat of Christ. You do not want to appear at the great white throne judgment. No, no, no, no, no, no, no, no. You want to appear at the judgment seat of Jesus. No, you don't want to come up at the great white throne judgment. That's another judgment. You don't want to, you don't want, no, no, no. You want to be, this is the one you want to be in. All right, watch this now. Verse 12. So then each of us shall give an account of himself to God. I am so glad, my God, I would hate to think of following something that's supposed to be a religion, following something that's supposed to be godly, following something that's supposed to be God, and think that there's never going to be a judgment day. There's never going to be a settling up day. Thank God, thank God, thank God. God would be an unjust God if he doesn't mete out judgment for some of you rascals that have been living like dogs all your life, right in the face of God. You've been ripping the people up and running over folk and mistreating people and lying to people. Judgment day is coming. Thank God for it. Yeah, you've been running over your wife and mistreating that woman, treating her like dirt. She's been polishing your shoes, licking your feet, taking care of your little brats, and you've been out there running around with Miss Sally Sue, who ain't giving him nothing, and you've been getting away with it. Thank God, Judgment Day is coming. And you women have been running around on your men. Judgment Day is coming. And this man is telling me, a black man in America, that there's no justice in the sweet by and by. All right, turn to Matthew chapter 25. Oh, Lord, I hope I have time for this one. This is going to blow your boat off the planet. This is called Heavy, Heavy Hangs Over Our Heads. Yeah, that's just what people want. Just be oblivious to it. Just do whatever you want to do. Mistreat folk, No, there's got to be a settling up day. Somebody got to pay for all this stuff that's been done. Thank God the judgment day is coming. Amen. Bible says we will all appear. If you claim to be a Christian, you're coming up in the judgment. All right. Now, verse 31. Matthew chapter 25, verse 31. When the Son of Man, that's Jesus, that's talking about Jesus. When the Son of Man comes in his glory and all the holy angels with him, then he will sit on the throne of his glory. And all the nations will be gathered before him, and he will separate them one from another as a shepherd divides his sheep from the goats. And he will set the sheep on his right hand, but the goats on the left. Then the king will say to those on his right hand, come, you blessed of my Father, inherit the kingdom prepared for you from the foundation of the world.

0: to one of the least of these, my brethren, you did it to me. Then he will also say to those on his left hand, depart from me, you cursed, into the everlasting fire prepared for the devil and his angel. For I was hungry and you gave me no food. I was thirsty and you gave me no drink. I was a stranger and you did not take me in. Naked and you did not clothe me. Sick and in prison and you did not visit me. Then they also will answer him, saying, Lord, when did we see you hungry or thirsty or a stranger or naked or sick or in prison and did not minister to you? Then he will answer them, saying, assuredly I say to you, inasmuch as you did not do it to one of the least of these, you did it not to me, or you did not do it to me. And these will go away into everlasting punishment, and the righteous into eternal life. Don't tell me there's not going to be some judgment in the sweet by and by. You fool, you better get yourself together. There is a judgment, and if you following something that tells you there is none, you're going to be in serious trouble. I'm a black man. I'm in America. I reject that message. That's not for me. I'm out of time. We walk by faith, not by sight.
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0: This is John Jenkins for Teaching Missions International. Welcome to our broadcast of Dave's Devotion for today. In today's devotion, give thanks to God. Dave encourages us to look to Jesus for how we can approach the Father in a time of need. And now, Dave's devotion. What do you usually pray about? If we are being honest, most of us usually pray about needs. They could be our needs or they could be the needs of others. But most of us could sum up our prayers as simply asking. And there's nothing wrong with that. Jesus often told his disciples to ask. Asking was endorsed by Jesus, but he shows us there is more to prayer than asking. Today, let's listen to a familiar episode that took place during Jesus' earthly ministry. Jesus called his disciples to him and said, "I feel sorry for these people. They've been with me for 3 days and now have nothing to eat. I don't want to send them away without feeding them." The disciples asked, "Where will we find enough food in this desert to feed this crowd?" "How much bread do you have?" Jesus asked. 7 loaves, they answered, "and a few small fish." So Jesus ordered the crowd to sit down. Then he took the 7 loaves and the fish, gave thanks to God, broke them, and the disciples gave them to the people. The number of those who ate was 4,000 men, besides women and children. Matthew 15, verses 32 through 38, selected verses. My mom was not a wonderful cook, but she was a dutiful cook. Mom didn't even like to cook. In spite of that, she cooked for a family of 6 every day, and extra people were always welcome to our dinner table. We often showed up with friends, and I cannot remember a single instance when Mom said no. Our meals were usually small, but there was always enough to go around. Mom understood the secret to happiness hidden in today's passage. I've always loved this story because there's so much to learn from it. Jesus' compassion for people, the disciples' lack of faith, or Jesus' miraculous power. But I also like one that my late friend Jim McNally once shared. When faced with feeding the 4,000, Jesus took 7 loaves and a few fish and then gave thanks. He didn't pray for more. He gave thanks for what he had. Then God provided for what he needed. Jesus knew that whatever God provides will always be enough. Is your faith big enough to handle that? Not just with dinner, but how about money, health, or love? Think about a problem that's been troubling you lately. Is Jesus enough for you? Today, thank God for the life he's given you and go forward. If you need more than what you have, be thankful for who you have, and he'll provide all that is needed. And that is very good news. Thanks for listening. For full transcripts and replays of all devotions, visit teachmi.com/Dave. 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
2: This prayer meeting, let God arise. Let God arise and let your enemies be scattered. You know, I was telling one of my bishops the other day, we're chatting, and he was going through some things. Then I gave him a testimony many, many years ago when I started. I had a strong opposition at a point with the church. And there was this very powerful guy. Hey, he just didn't like me for nothing. I don't know. I appealed to him. I said, sir, if I've done anything wrong, I apologize. He said, you, I don't like you. Yeah, that's it. So we had a prayer meeting on Saturday. It was then at the student hostel where the foreign affairs is now. So I came to the church and I told them, I'm having problems with this man. I don't know what I've done to him. He just doesn't like me. So I asked the people to lift up their hands and pray for me. So we prayed. It was on Saturday. So Sunday after church, I went to Elder Saki and I said, Papa, I don't know what I've done to this guy. He just doesn't like me at all. No matter what I do, the guy just don't like me. That was Sunday evening. He said, the guy, he died last night. He died last night. After this prayer meeting, those who must go for us to have peace, let them go. After this prayer meeting, let God arise. Let our enemies be scattered. Put your hands together. Pray that prayer right now. After this prayer meeting,
3: Archbishop Nicholas Duncan Williams is releasing a dangerous prayer, one that calls back stolen blessings, unlocks financial doors, and breaks hidden limitations. If you've been waiting for a turnaround, this is your moment. Watch and pray.
2: Give me some 120 verse 7. 120 verse 7, quickly, Bishop. Some 120 verse 7. I am for peace.
4: I am for peace, but when I speak, they are for war.
2: We want to intercept and arrest all forms of misrepresentation. Are you hearing me? Yeah. You can be innocent and yet they can frame you up. There are people in prison who shouldn't be there. They've been framed. They've been misrepresented. Lied on. We arrest misrepresentations and we call for judgment over lying tongues. Say lying tongues. The Bible said in Isaiah 54 verse 17, he said, no weapon formed against you shall prosper, and any tongue that rises in judgment thou shalt condemn. We condemn, we call for judgment over lying tongues and misrepresentation at anywhere, home and abroad, and at all levels. Put your hands together. Call for judgment on lying tongues, misrepresentations, lying tongues, home and abroad. We block them. Let them be discredited, put to shame, disadvantage, and silence that divides our head by lies, speculations, misrepresentation. In the name of Jesus, lift up prayer. Speculations, lies, misrepresentation, home and abroad, at all levels,
5: at all levels,
2: at all levels,
5: at all levels,
2: at every region,
5: at every region.
2: We intercept,
5: intercept
2: lies, speculations, misrepresentation. We block it, we bind it in the name of Jesus. Now, hear me. We are still on this same protocol. Psalm 120 verse 7, I am for peace. but when I speak, they are for war. We want to pray and discredit and silence speculations and liars and those who misrepresent us, home and abroad, at all levels, from the media scene to the political scene to the religious and social scene. We want them to be discredited. We want liars to be discredited. We want them to be disadvantaged. We want them to come under the judgment of God. Put your hands up. Pray that prayer right now.
5: Block misrepresentation. Let them be silent. Let them be silent. Let them be silent. Silent every misrepresentation. Any man, any woman, any person in authority who tried to misrepresent this house, the voice of our Father, let it be silent. Let it be silent. Let it be silent. Let it be silent. Let it be silent. We silent every misrepresentation. Any voice that will speak contrary, let that voice be silent. Let that voice be silent. Let that voice be silent. Let that voice be silent. Let that voice be silent. Let that voice be silent. Let that voice be silent. Silence that voice. Silence any voice of misrepresentation. Disadvantage. Let it be silent. Let it be silent. Let it be silent. Ikaparabarabada. Ikaparabarabada. Silent every voice of misrepresentation. Let
2: push it, push it, push it.
5: Every voice of misrepresentation. Be silent, silent, silent, silent, silent, silent, silent, silent, silent, silent, silent, silent. We silent every voice of misrepresentation.
2: Now, give me First Kings. Chapter 21, verse 13. We want to deal with false accusers. You know, years ago, there was a guy in this church, and he was lied upon. He was controlling a bank, and they brought a charge against him, and it went to court. So I went to the then president, President Rawlings, and I told President Rawlings that, Mr. President, I believe this guy is innocent. He said, Archbishop, the evidence we have on the guy is a bad case. He said, it's a bad case. And I said, Mr. President, I'm telling you that the man is innocent. The man is innocent. He's in this church, one of our sons. And they set him up big time. So President Rawlings called Professor Mills to his office. And he said, Archbishop believed that this guy is innocent. So I want you to call the Attorney General. Let's really look into the matter. And I said, thank you, Mr. President. So from there, I went to Cyrus Fraud office. And I met some two men there. And I told them, I'm just coming from the office of the president. And I know you people believe you have a strong case on this guy. And you have a lot of evidence. But I said, listen, I've seen a lot in life. And people can be set up. And I said, I strongly believe that this man is innocent. They've set him up. And they took everything from this guy. They stripped him of everything. The only thing they didn't take was his life. And things were tough and difficult. He had all kinds of thoughts to just end his life because the level where he was and where they took the mantle was evil. And there were people behind it. Cut a long story short, the case went to court. They were in court for many years. They tortured this man. Did everything to implicate and finish the guy. We stood in prayer. You know what happened? One day, the prosecutor stood up in court in this country before the judge and the whole world and said, my Lord, I have to confess. I can't hold it anymore. The charges brought against this man is false and is wrong. And listen, and the judge said, what happened? And the man said he was given a file to prosecute him based on the information on the file in the file that was false and wrong, and that he cannot continue anymore. He has to tell the truth. That was how the case came to an end. Look at the scripture I gave you. Look at something. False accusation.
4: And there came in two men, children of Belial, and sat before him. And the men of Belial witnessed against him, even against Naboth.
2: They what? False witnesses. Yeah. They are in your family. They are everywhere. They are in Ghana here. Go ahead.
4: In the presence of the people, saying, Naboth did blaspheme God and the king. Then they carried him forth out of the city and stoned him with stones that he died.
2: You see, the king wanted Naboth's inheritance, his land that his father gave to him. And Naboth said, it's not for sale. It's a family property. I cannot give it to you. So he went home very sad. And Jezebel said, what is your problem? And he told Jezebel that I want that land. Say covetousness. Say covetousness.
4: Covetousness.
2: Say envy. You see, there's a difference between jealousy and envy. Jealousy is when a man is jealous for his wife or his children, or a woman is jealous about protecting the husband. Jealousy. God is jealous for you and I.
4: Amen.
2: He's jealous about his name.
4: Amen.
2: But God is not envious. That's the difference between jealousy and envy. God is not envious, but he's jealous. He's jealous. His jealousy protects us and what is his.
4: Amen.
2: Your jealousy is to protect your husband, your children, your marriage, your loved ones. But envy is when you want something that belongs to another person.
4: Jesus.
2: Are you hearing me, somebody? Lift up your hands. Say, and Abraham prayed a certain prayer. He said, would thou not do right? Listen, he said, would thou not do right? O judge of all the earth, would thou judge the wicked and the righteous? Let it be far from you. That was Abraham's conclusion. Lift up your hands. Say, Heavenly Father.
4: Heavenly Father.
2: You that created the eyes you see.
4: You that created the eyes you see.
2: And created the ears you hear.
4: And created the ears you hear.
2: Now you know all things.
4: Now you know all things.
2: Let not. False accusers. Who spread lies. Speculations. Misrepresent others. To implicate innocent people. In order to gain favor.
4: Or power.
2: Or money.
4: Or position.
2: Or recognition. Let them not.
4: They and their house.
2: Let them not go scot-free.
4: Thou judge of all the earth.
2: God. To whom vengeance belongs.
4: Rise.
2: Give me Psalm 94 verse 1 and 2. Let the God of vengeance shine forth. He said, vengeance is mine, I will repay.
4: Yes.
2: O Lord God, to whom vengeance belongs. O God, to whom vengeance belongs. Show thyself. Let God show up.
4: Show up.
2: Let God go to town.
4: Yeah.
2: Show himself from the political sin, economic sin,
4: Jesus.
2: Religious sin,
4: Jesus.
2: Financial sin. At the home front, let the God of vengeance show himself. Put your hands together. Pray that prayer. Let the God of vengeance show forth his power.
4: Show forth his power.
6: In the name of Jesus, we decree and declare that let the God of vengeance show forth his power. In the mighty name of Jesus, show forth that power. In lava rakatapa, isade krakapaya, iyanda lava rase, iyapa rakapa rakata. 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Oh Lord, show thyself. 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
2: Show thyself to whom vengeance belongs. Did you not say that vengeance is yours? And you shall repay, oh God, of vengeance.
6: Lift up thyself.
2: Same scripture. Look at verse 2. Go ahead.
7: Lift up thyself, thou judge of the earth. Render a reward to the proud.
2: Render a reward. That means recompense. Pay them back. The proud, the arrogance, and those who have no regard for God and humanity and anybody, and think they can do anything and get away with it. He said, Oh God, lift up thyself. That means rise up, thou judge of the earth. Pay them back. Pay back the proud. Put your hands up. Pray that prayer.
7: Yeah.
6: Let the Lord pay back. Let the Lord pay them back. In the one that have affected the rich, Padia Parasadaba, Iaka Parasadayata, Imaluka Parasadayata,
7: pay them back, O Lord.
6: Iate Parasadaba, Ikapora Pita Lagate, Saparakata, Ianda Borakadaya. Pay them back.
2: Push it. 1 minute to go. 1 minute to go. Push it. Push it. Push it. Push it.
6: Pay them

0: Let the Lord pay them back. Let the Lord pay them back. The church of the earth, rise up, reward, pay them back. Any evil that they've done against this earth, against your master, in the name of Jesus.
1: Say we bring on the divine judgment.
0: Bring on the divine judgment.
1: By divine authority.
0: By divine authority.
1: Envy.
0: Envy.
1: Envy.
0: Envy.
1: Envy.
0: Envy.
1: Envy.
0: Envy.
1: Come on the divine judgment.
0: Come on the divine
1: put
0: judgment.
1: Arrest envy.
0: Let envy arrest be arrested. Arrested. We arrest envy. We bring envy under divine arrested. Judgment. Under divine judgment. Let envy be arrested. Be arrested. Be arrested. Be arrested. Be arrested. We arrest envy. Let envy come under divine judgment. In the name of Jesus, we decree and declare. Let envy be arrested. We bring envy under divine judgment. Any man, any woman who envy this house, our life, this nation, let them be arrested. Let them be arrested. Let them be arrested. Let envy be arrested. Arrested. Arrested. Arrested. Arrested. Arrested. Arrested. Arrested. Arrested. Arrested. We arrest the spirit of envy. We block it. We bring it to a divine judgment.
1: Give me Daniel chapter 6, verse 22. Give me Daniel chapter 6, verse 22. Any lion, any beast that is contending with us, let that beast be slain.
0: Be slain.
1: Any giant and anyone too strong for us, in the name of Jesus, let them be slain.
0: Be slain.
1: Let their mouth be sharp.
0: Be sharp.
1: And let the angel of the Lord slay them.
0: Slay them.
1: Read that scripture quickly.
2: My God has sent his angel and has shut the lion's mouth that they have not hurt me. For as much as before him innocency was found in me, and also before thee, O king, have I done no hurt.
1: No harm, no hurt. Jesus said, nothing shall by no means hurt you. Are you hearing me?
2: Jesus.
1: Any group of people who are determined to hurt us, in the name of Jesus, let the angel of the Lord shut their mouth and slay them and their house. Put your hands up, pray that prayer.
3: Shut your mouth, shut your mouth. Let the Lord
0: shut
3: the
0: mouth.
3: Let the Lord shut the mouth of the lion.
0: Shut the mouth. Shut, shut, shut, shut, shut, shut, shut. We shut the mouth. We silence them. We decree and declare. Let that angel, let that lion be shut. Let your mouth be shut. Shut your mouth.
1: Shut your mouth.
0: Shut your mouth.
1: Let the angel of the Lord.
0: Let the angel of the Lord.
1: Bless
0: you them.
1: Bless
0: them.
1: Shut your mouth.
0: Let the angel of the Lord shut your mouth, shut your mouth, shut your mouth, shut your mouth, shut your mouth, shut your mouth, we shut your mouth. Let the angel of the Lord pursue them, slay them, slay them, slay them, slay them. Let their mouth be shut in the name of Jesus. We shut the mouth of that lion, shut the mouth of the lion, shut your mouth, shut your mouth, shut your mouth, shut your mouth, shut your mouth, shut your mouth. 1 minute to go. Aliko Sadaba, Iavan Delegada, Sarabat Rakea, Ila Braco Barabada, Iselegre Pelegate.
1: Now, give me Joshua 7:25. 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Go ahead.
2: And Joshua said, why hast thou troubled us? The Lord shall trouble thee this day.
1: We want to pray this prayer. Anyone troubling you, anyone troubling us, anyone troubling this house, anyone troubling this nation, let the Lord, the man of war, the man of war, the Lord mighty, in battle,
0: yes.
1: Let the Lord trouble them that trouble us. Put your hands together.

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1: The sorrows of hell compassed me about. The snares of death prevented me.
0: Lift up your hands. Say, by the blood of my covenant.
1: Blood of my covenant.
0: Any death trap.
1: Any death trap.
0: They program. In the womb of time.
1: Womb of time.
0: Concerning me and my house.
1: Concerning me and my house.
0: And this house.
1: And this house.
0: By air.
1: By air.
0: By land.
1: By land.
0: By water.
1: By water.
0: By food.
1: By food.
0: By drink.
1: By drink.
0: In the name of Jesus.
1: In the name of Jesus.
0: Say, I intercept. Death traps. Home and abroad.
1: Home and abroad.
0: Within and without.
1: Within and without.
0: In the name of Jesus.
1: In the name of Jesus.
0: Say, I intercept.
1: And override.
0: Any dead trap. Let it backfire. Put your hands together. Intercept. Override.
1: Intercept.
0: Command to backfire.
1: Intercept.

0: give me Exodus 15:23.
1: And when they came to Marah, they could not drink of the waters of Marah, for the waters were bitter. Therefore the name it was called Marah.
0: 4:24.
1: And the people murmured against Moses, saying, what shall we drink?
0: 25.
1: And he cried unto the Lord, and the Lord showed him a tree, which when he had cast into the waters were made sweet. There he made for them a statute and an ordinance, and there he proved them.
0: Lift it up. Say, Heavenly Father.
1: Heavenly Father.
0: We have read.
1: We have read.
0: With our eyes.
1: With our eyes.
0: And we've heard with our ears.
1: Heard with our ears.
0: The wonders of old. And the wonders of our God. And how that you turn the
1: bitter waters
0: of Marah
1: into sweetness.
0: And how that you can turn bitter experiences, bitter situations, and conditions into sweetness. Therefore, Heavenly Father, by the powers of the scriptures, we stand and call heaven and earth to witness this day that every bitter experience, condition of our lives is turned into sweetness, as honey is sweet. In the name of Jesus, let every thing about us, our lives, our family, our loved ones, our children, our investment, the works of our hands, our finances, our health, let everything about your people and this house and this nation be made sweet, sweet, sweet, sweet, sweet, sweet, sweet like honey. Sweet like honey, sweet like honey, sweet like honey. 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Beautiful and sweet. 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Now, make that announcement. It's a new season. It's a new era. A new chapter of sweetness. Put your hands and declare it. Secure a new chapter of sweetness. Put your hands together. Declare a new chapter of sweetness. Sweetness. Sweetness. Sweetness.
2: Sweetness.
0: I can't feel your prayer.
2: Sweetness. We command and enforce sweetness.
0: Sweetness.
2: We command and enforce sweetness in the name of Jesus. Command and enforce sweetness
0: of sweetness,
2: sweetness,
0: sweetness,
2: and
0: sweetness.
2: We enforce sweetness. We command sweetness
0: in the name of Jesus.
2: In the name of Jesus, we enforce sweetness.
0: As you leave these grounds, in the next 24 hours, in the next 48 hours. In the next 72 hours, you will hear good news. Your ear will hear good news. Your eyes will see the goodness of the Lord in the land of the living. After this prayer meeting, let God arise. Let God arise and let your enemies be scattered. You know, I was telling one of my bishops the other day, we're chatting. And he was going through some things. And I gave him a testimony many, many years ago. When I started, I had a strong opposition at a point with the church. And there was this very powerful guy. Hey, he just didn't like me for nothing. I don't know. I appealed to him. I said, sir, if I've done anything wrong, I apologize. He said, you, I don't like you. Yeah, that's it. So, we had a prayer meeting on Saturday. It was then at the student hostel where the foreign affairs is now. So, I came to the church and I told them, I'm having problems with this man. I don't know what I've done to him. He just doesn't like me. So, I asked the people to lift up their hands and pray for me. So, we prayed. It was on Saturday. So, Sunday after church, I went to Elder Saki and I said, Papa, I don't know what I've done to this guy. He just doesn't like me at all. No matter what I do, the guy just don't like me. That was Sunday evening. He said, the guy, he died last night. He died last night. After this prayer meeting, those who must go for us to have peace, let them go. After this prayer meeting, let God arise. Let our enemies be scattered. Put your hands together. Pray that prayer right now. After this prayer meeting, let something positive happen.

The prophet said in Isaiah 64, he said that thou mightest rent the heavens and come down and do it again, that the mountains and the hills may shake as rams before you. O thou that answers prayer, the God of the judge of all the earth, rend the heavens, rend the

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Ikatu, Delisa, Amadus, Idalaku, Sadin, Ilahan, Ilahan, Lahan, Kawahan, Devan, Kutan, Iden, Dukan, Ayen, Dukatin, Alun, Dukawasalan, Ilea, Tukun, Alun, Dakun, Saleh. We will not be slain. We will not be ensnared. Our seed will not be ensnared. Our household will not be ensnared. Let their conspiracy and the occasion they seek, yea, to hurt us, backfire, backfire, backfire, backfire, backfire, backfire, in the name of Jesus. Now, thank God for answered prayer. Put your hands together and just thank God for answered prayer. Thank Him for answered prayer. Thank Him for answered prayer. Now, lift up your hands. Lift it up. Say, Heavenly Father, as I leave these grounds, in the name of Jesus, any occasion anyone seeks to have, to make a statement, to make a statement against your people and your name by any means, say, any occasion any adversary seeks to have through my children, through my loved ones, or through anyone that concerns me, home and abroad, as a means to get at me, say in the name of Jesus, let them be denied. Put your hands and say, denied. Denied. Denied. Let their wisdom be turned into foolishness. Turn their knowledge into foolishness. Frustrate the tokens of liars. Make diviners mad. Turn them backwards. Rise, O God of my salvation, and put your adversaries to shame, and let them be discredited and be as chaff before the wind. Let the angel of the Lord chase them, persecute them, trouble them with your tempest. Let the sun smite them by day. Let the moon smite them by night. In the name of Jesus. Kusada, lift up your hands. Say, O thou judge of all the earth, lift up thyself. Lift up thyself. O God of my vengeance, show forth your power and let the sun smite them by day. Let the moon smite them by night. Let the earth open up its mouth, swallow them up, that they might know that thou, O Lord, alone, alone, our God. In the name of Jesus, put your hands together, scream, shout.

But the anointing which you have received of him abideth in you, and he need not that any man teach you, but as the same anointing teacheth you of all things, and is truth.

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Hello, I'm Bill Bright with a promise from God's Word. Though I have been a believer in Christ for over 50 years, I still have much to learn. I am far from perfect, and I do not ever expect to be perfect in this lifetime. Only our Lord Jesus Christ qualifies. He was without sin. However, I know from experience that the more time I spend with God, reading, studying, memorizing, meditating upon His inspired Word, with the help of the Holy Spirit to interpret God's truth to me, the more I become like our Lord Jesus Christ, God's Son. When you spend time daily in Bible reading and study, your life will change. You will be amazed by the things God does in your life. Encourage others to study the Bible with you through the enabling of the Holy Spirit. It will come alive and be life-transforming to you and to them.

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4: Have mercy upon me, O God, according to thy loving kindness.

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That's nuts, dude. 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
1: We are of one spirit, one heart, and one go in Jesus' name. I came to Africa. I feel I must tell you that. Can I tell that? I came to Africa. And my first realization when I arrived there was Africa had not been waiting for me. The people were not interested in what I had to preach. They didn't come. I was so disappointed. I traveled almost the whole day to preach in a certain little church. When I arrived there, after all the trouble, there were five people there. And I preached my heart out, and not one of them wanted to get saved. It broke my heart. I said, where is the power of the glorious gospel I preach? I said, Lord, where is it? I haven't come for nothing. To see something happening. And then by night, God gave me a dream. I believe in dreams. I saw the map of Africa, the huge big map of Africa, all of it, including the islands around, and I suddenly saw how it became washed in the precious blood of Jesus. And I heard the voice of the Holy Spirit cry, Africa shall be saved. I had that dream 4 consecutive nights. And after night number 4, I said to my wife, I think God is trying to tell me something. Wherever I went, I said, did you hear already? Did you hear already? Africa shall be saved. Did you hear? Africa shall be saved. Did you hear? Africa shall be saved. My missionary colleagues from Germany, they said, Reinhard, you are crazy. Let's talk about Lesotho. That was the tiny little country where we were. I said, you talk about Lesotho. God speaks about Africa. I am now going to connect with his plans because his plans will never fail. I connected with his plans, and then the miracle of this gigantic harvest of souls began. Just like a blast. Like a blast. I went to Botswana. Capital city of Gaborone. The Lord said to me, I want you to preach in that stadium. Can you see over there that stadium? National Stadium. Oh, I said, Lord, I always had wanted to preach in the stadium, but the people never came. If you say I'm going to preach in the stadium, this is what I will do. I went with a pastor who welcomed me there. I went to the authorities and I signed up the stadium. I said, today, in 4 weeks' time, I have a gospel crusade, my first gospel crusade in a stadium. I went from church to church. I said, my name is Reinhard Bonnke. Such a funny name. And I'm an evangelist, and today in 4 weeks, I'm having a gospel crusade in the National Stadium. I invite you, please come. No, no, what was your name? In the end, I said, I'm Mr. Nobody. But God spoke to me. To cut a long story short, 4 weeks later, nobody wanted to cooperate. Only one. And he had 40 people in his church on Sunday. Just one with 40 people. I already saw myself in the national stadium with 40 people. You know how our minds play tricks on us? The day came, I said, oh Lord, oh Lord, oh Lord, I'm here because you spoke. I waited and waited and waited. The first meeting was now, there were 100 people, 100. I know for sure because I counted 10 times. But you know, 100 is 100 if you count the heads and not the fingers. There were 100 people, including myself. I took my Bible and I started to preach. I preached 10 minutes when suddenly, over there, somebody started to shout, I've just been healed! Another one, another one, another one! I thought by myself, wait a minute, this is very strange. I didn't even preach about healing. That day I learned my first lesson. And that lesson was that Jesus often can't wait until we preachers have finished with our boring sermons. He itches to do great things. But that night, one blind woman received her sight and one cripple walked. A few days later, the stadium was packed. Packed, packed, packed. For the first time in my life, I saw 3,000 people getting saved in one meeting. In one meeting. I said, oh, it's as if heaven is kissing earth. And that was the whole time. Salvation, signs and wonders left and right. It was an extension of the Acts of the Apostles. And then the Holy Spirit spoke to me. He said to me, tomorrow I want you to speak about the baptism into the Holy Spirit. I said, oh Lord, this is not a prayer meeting. This is a stadium meeting. The Lord said to me, but the prayer meeting is too small, because in the last days I will pour out my Spirit on all flesh. And I tell you one thing, all flesh will never fit into our churches. God has to do it another way, and the stadium was just a beginning. I stood up and I said, tomorrow you're going to see something human eyes have never seen before. I said, the Holy Spirit will come down in the middle of this stadium. I didn't say that I hadn't seen it either. But I knew I was prophesying. I knew I was prophesying. Next day, capacity crowd. That stadium was stuffed and packed with people. A short teaching was given on the Holy Spirit. I didn't give it myself. Somebody else gave it. But he forgot to speak about the new language that the Holy Spirit would give. And I wanted to get up and just, you know, augment it a little bit. The Lord said to me, leave it to me. Don't worry, Reinhardt. Leave it to me. I said, how many of you want to receive this glorious gift of the Holy Spirit? All the hands went up. I said, okay. Now, everyone has to close your eyes. Everyone, lift your hands, and then we will praise the Lord with a gigantic hallelujah. And everyone had their eyes closed, but I had mine open. I wanted to see what was now happening, and I saw something. I suddenly saw a gigantic gigantic wave roll in from the left side, slowly across that whole stadium. And as I saw it move across the people in that stadium, as I saw that wave touch the people, they all fell flat on their backs and began to speak in other tongues as the Holy Spirit gave them utterance. My spirit on all flesh. Wow! I stood there weeping like a little boy. My God, is it possible? And since that day it rings in my heart, it is possible. Because in the last days, God says, I will pour out of my spirit upon all flesh. In that crusade, 10,000 people got saved. Next crusade, wow, I couldn't believe my eyes, there were 30,000 people. Next crusade, Cape Town, South Africa. 75,000 people in one service. I said to my wife, I said, honey, this is God's maximum. The Holy Spirit rebuked me and said to me, Reinhard, God has no maximum. Aren't you happy? Isn't that wonderful? Hallelujah. From there, I went to Blantyre, Malawi. For the first time in my life, I had a crowd of 150,000 people in one meeting. Nairobi, Kenya, 200,000. Then I swung across to West Africa, the city of Kaduna in Nigeria. For the first time in my life, I preached to 500,000 people. Half a million. The pastors on the platform, they were weeping. I said, why are you weeping? They said, something is happening you don't know. I said, please tell me. They said, the vast majority of all these people here are Muslims. The love of Jesus does not discriminate. Say amen. Hallelujah. I preached the gospel crystal clear. And when I made the altar call, over 90% of those people wanted to receive Jesus as their Savior. I was drunk with happiness. When that night my whole team was in the hotel having dinner, I couldn't eat. The glory of the Lord kept passing. I said to my team, you know what I feel in my heart? They said, what? I said, it came to me, if Jesus keeps saving souls at this rate, then one day the devil is going to sit alone in hell. Amen! I know that this is theologically not correct, but I wished it was. Because hell was not made for man. It was made for Satan according to the Bible. I don't swear when I say to hell with the devil and to heaven with the people. That is pure theology in Jesus' mighty name. And so the crowds kept growing. 750,000, a million, 1.3 million, 1.6 million. We keep records of decisions since 1987. And from 1987 till now, we have 74 million recorded decisions for Jesus Christ. Isn't that wonderful? And it's ongoing. and evangelist Daniel Kolender, who is now there in charge in the saddle in Africa, is doing an outstanding job. We are of one spirit, one heart, and one go in Jesus' name. Hallelujah.
0: Do you know what the world is searching for?
2: 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We can have confidence when we share our faith because we've been given authority by the living God. Here's Luis with more.
0: I want to remind you of something today. I want to remind you that you have power and authority because of Jesus Christ. As a follower of Jesus, God has called you to be a representative for Him, an ambassador. As a representative, step up and tell people about Him. Tell your co-worker, your neighbor, the librarian, your friend at school, what Jesus has done in your life. Speak with humility, yes, but also speak with authority because the message you have is true. I was watching the news this morning and was reminded of how many people have no hope. It breaks your heart. But you and I have a certain and sure expectation. We know that the answer for hurting people is Jesus Christ Himself. Our world is desperate for this. People are looking for hope and peace and joy. Today, if you know Jesus Christ, if you have been called by Him, if you've been washed by His blood and forgiven of your sin, if you know the peace and hope that comes from Jesus, tell someone about Him. Imagine the spiritual flow in this city if hundreds of God's servants stepping out in the name of the Lord Jesus Christ said, "We will speak to our world and tell them about Jesus." You be one of them. And as God's child, you have power and authority to tell people about His Son, Jesus Christ. This is Luis Palau.
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3: The new America Southern District Court, case number 2042-00259. Mr. Rez, you are charged with violating sections 12395, subsection K35 of the Religious Insurrection Act. Two counts of praying in public. Two counts. Mr. Rez, how do you plead to two counts of praying in public, sir?
4: Guilty.

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1: Mr. Rez, you have been found guilty by a jury of your peers. And now I will sentence you. You are sentenced to 5 years in a re-education camp. You will learn your lesson about praying in public. Bailiff, take the prisoner away.

mountain to mountain, valleys, rivers and seas, everywhere the gospel of the Lord, the gospel, salvation has to be preached all over. And who has to take it? It's me and you. And we do it all the time, and we do it in music as well. The message is in the music. That's why we always tell you to share. Hello, hello, hello. And how are you doing? How was your week? What's going on? How are you feeling? Well, I'm inviting you to join me, keep me company for the next 1 hour as I blaze you some music this evening. Yeah, Joanne Prince, the Joanne Prince Gospel Show. Every weekend right here on your favorite radio station, we're bringing you sweet gospel music. Well, today I feel a little ambitious. I'm gonna do a twin spin of the artist and see how far I could carry that. Before I complain is this one. So that was Bijan Pierre. Hello, hello to all our listeners on GL365 Radio out there in Houston, Texas.

0: really have to think hard about it before we complain, huh?
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0: 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Keep the faith. 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
1: Fire.
0: We keep in the

Good evening to you. Good morning. Good afternoon, wherever you are. I know that you are having a good time because we are playing music to bless your hearts, bless your spirit. Those of you who are driving, just keep your eye on the road. Turn up the volume and just turn your head from side to side, huh? We bring you great gospel music. The message is always in the music. I'm going to the Twin Spin, and so let's touch Emron Henry. We calling on Yahweh.

on the highest praise rhythm, hot I red that fire. Burning down some things, I tell you, that's a fireman out of St. Lucia. He always has some fire ready to burn up something. Anything that doesn't look like God, anything that tends to hold us hostage, anything that's gotta go. You gotta put some fire in there. Holy Ghost fire, all right? Holy Ghost fire. Always say Holy Ghost fire, not just fire, because you don't want to be charged as an arsonist. Oh, Lord, so if you could be someone in the Bible, who would it be? 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If you could go back, if you were there, Lieutenant Stigy,

0: school medley. And I know many of you remember these from Sunday school yesteryear, many years ago. So I'm gonna go to Patricia Bowen, yes. Papa Son. Now you're my winner. I'm gonna do a twin spin of Patricia, all right? I'm gonna give you some songs to clap and sing this afternoon, this evening, this morning, whenever. I am a winner. Are you a winner?
1: I'm ready.
0: Are you a winner?

Patricia Bowen, Running From My Life. From that into this, we head over to St. Vincent. Bridget Blucher, Mickey Asidong. From Running For My Life, Mickey Asidong, Tal.

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And all the lyrics to it.

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Way back, way back, way back, way back when? That old school medley. Yes, I remember that one very, very, very, very clearly.

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Started off with a twin spin, reggae music, and just end up meddling. Yeah. And lots of music for you to dance, wave, rejoice. You know the theme, you know the vibes. We like to rejoice. I like to know that people are happy and people are having a good time. Coming from work, you don't know what to expect on the road. People are so unhappy, people are miserable, and it's just a crazy thing. Well, we got the love of God, we got the love of Christ, and we just have to let the world know that Jesus lives in us, and we can't be ashamed, we can't be afraid. So whatever you do, let your light shine before men. Let them see the good works. Let them see a smile on your face, your ways, your lifestyle, whatever. Let it shows, let it reflect the Christ in you. All right? I'm trying. So if you agree with me, just go ahead and raise your hand. Somebody will see you. They ask you why you're raising your hand. Say they ask a question on the red when you're raising your hand. Or you're just raising your hand because you love God, right? So until then, always remember to keep it locked on your favorite radio stations. All right? All right. You said yeah. You raise your hand. Joanne Prince, the Joanne Prince Gospel Show, signing off, saying goodbye. Until next time, God love you. I love you. And you are to love somebody else.

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0: It's all going down Saturday, June 6th. 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

in this session together on what Jesus demands from the world, let's think about the relationship between our love for God and our love for Jesus. Those are two foundational demands in the Gospels. We all know what Jesus answered to the question, what's the first and great commandment? Matthew 22:37. The first and great commandment is, you shall love the Lord your God with all your heart and soul and mind. And other Gospels say, and strength. So loving God with your heart and all that you are is the first and great demand of Jesus. And then in Matthew 10:37, it's interesting how these verses are rememberable, 22:37, 10:37. Whoever loves mother or father more than me is not worthy of me, Jesus says. Whoever loves son or daughter more than me is not worthy of me. So now you've got two powerful, deep, life-transforming commands. Love God the Father with all your heart, soul, mind, strength, and love Jesus more than you love children, more than you love parents, surely more than you love anything. And my question is, what shall we think about those loves? In fact, I have four questions. One would be, what's the relationship between them? Another would be, what's the nature of the love? Another would be, where does it come from? How do you get to be this way? And the last would be, how important is it? So let's take those one at a time. What's the relationship between loving God and loving Jesus? Now you may think, why is that a big deal? Well, maybe the reason it's on my front burner is because it is massively relevant for Muslim evangelism. I bet you didn't think I was going to go there. Like, what? Listen, one of the big issues we face over and over again in a multicultural situation where lots of religions are coming together is, don't we all worship the same God? And you go through Jesus, I go through another prophet. So here's what Jesus says. John 8:42. Jesus looked right into the eyes of the Pharisees, the Jewish leaders, and said, if God were your father, you would love me. I mean, he's saying to the most religious, the most God-oriented, Old Testament-saturated people on the planet, you don't know him. He's not your father. In fact, he goes so far as to say, you're of their father, the devil. I mean, this is just mind-boggling. What's the litmus paper for knowing whether somebody is a lover of God? Answer, do they love Jesus? Do they embrace Jesus for who he really is? Not just some human teacher, not just some prophet alongside other prophets, but I am the Son of God. So that's the first one. John 8:42. What about John 5:42? There it is again. 8:42 and 5:42. Jesus says to those same leaders, I know you don't have the love of God in you. I have come in my Father's name and you don't receive me. Do you see the implication? You don't have the love of God in you. How do I know? You don't receive me. So here I am dealing with a Muslim person who says, oh, I worship the true God just like you worship the true God. Jesus would say, you don't know the true God if you don't receive the Son of God. So the relationship, the answer to the first question, what's the relationship between loving God and loving Jesus? You can't have the one without the other. Loving Jesus is the test of whether you love God. Loving God is the test of whether you truly love Jesus. So here's the second question. What is the nature of this love? Now, here's what I have in mind. Is love mainly doing what Jesus said? So you love Jesus if you do what he said. Or is it deeper and have to do with the heart and the affections? He said,
If you love mother or father more than me, you're not worthy of me. If you love son or daughter more than me, you're not worthy of me, which means he's thinking of the love of Jesus like the love of your children. Well, you don't love your children by doing what they say, right? They're your treasure. You would die for these children. They are precious to you. You won't sell them for billions and billions of dollars. Your children are your treasure. If Jesus isn't a better treasure, a higher treasure, you're not worthy of Jesus. I had a teacher in college who made me read a book called Situation Ethics. And in it, the argument was made, and every student seemed to be so wowed by this argument. Love cannot be an emotion or an affection because it's commanded, and you can't command the emotions. And I'm 20 years old, and I'm reading this thinking, that doesn't sound right to me. Well, it's not right, and the reason it's not right is because premise number one is false. Of course Jesus commands the emotions. The Bible is filled with commands of the emotions. We should fear. We should be thankful. We should be compassionate. We should be earnest. We should fear the right things. We should hope. All those are emotions. Of course God has the right to command our emotions. The fact that we're so corrupt and so dead that we can't do the right emotion is not God's problem. That's our problem. It's our corruption. So the question is, isn't love for Jesus more than doing? And people will quote what? I think it's John 14:15, if I remember correctly. John 14:15, which says, if you love me, you will keep my commandments. And I've had so many people say to me, there, right there, it says so. If you love me, you'll keep my commandments. There it is. Love is obedience. It's not feeling any particular thing for Jesus. It's just doing what he said. To which I respond, that's not what you just said it said. It says, if you love me, then you'll do this other thing called keeping my commandments. Loving Jesus is deep and foundational and transformative because you treasure him above all things. And then because of that, you do all that he commanded. So my answer to the question, what's the nature of the love, is yes, of course it would include obedience, but oh, it is not less than being transformed by a love of treasuring, admiring, delighting in, being satisfied by this most beautiful treasure of all, like Paul said in Philippians 3, I count everything as loss because of the surpassing value of knowing Jesus. Third question, where does that come from? And let's just get one answer from Jesus. How do you get to this place? Remember the story in Luke 7 about the Pharisee who asked Jesus to come to dinner? And so here he is. He didn't wash Jesus' feet. He didn't kiss Jesus. He didn't do anything to show affection for Jesus. They're reclined around the table. You remember how they ate in those days? The table would be about that high off the ground. You'd lean on an elbow, your feet would be sticking out behind you, and you'd eat like that. And suddenly, there's this woman of the street, a prostitute, leaning over Jesus' bare feet, weeping, and the tears are falling on his dirty feet, and she's taking her hair and washing Jesus' feet. I mean, this is incredibly provocative. And the Pharisee is bent out of shape and says, if you knew what kind of woman that was, if you were a prophet, you'd know. You'd know. And Jesus said, let me tell you a little story, Mr. Pharisee, Simon. A man had two debtors. One owed him $5,000, one owed him $5. He forgave them both. Which will love him more? And the Pharisee says, well, the one that he forgave more, I suppose. And Jesus said, that's right. When I came in here, you didn't kiss me. You didn't wash my feet. She, from the time I came in, has wept over my feet, washed them with her tears, wiped them with her hair, because she has been forgiven much. So where does it come from? What's your answer to that question? Where does it come from?
It comes from being stunned by being loved by God, right? It comes from being overwhelmed by the person of Jesus dying on our behalf and rising again, though we have no merit at all in ourselves. When that grips you, then you will taste what it is to treasure Jesus and delight in Jesus and be satisfied in Jesus, which leads to the last question. How important is that? And Jesus said, if you don't love me more than you love your parents, you're not worthy of me. If you don't love me more than you love your children, you're not worthy of me. What does it mean not to be worthy of him? It means you won't have him. If you don't love Jesus, you won't have Jesus. Paul put it just as starkly as possible in 1 Corinthians 16:22. He who does not love the Lord, let him be accursed. Christianity, what Jesus demands from us, is not most deeply and most fundamentally decisions of the will. That's later. Deeply and most fundamentally is this new birth, deep, profound transformation of what we treasure, what we love. And if it isn't Jesus, then we're not worthy of Jesus. And being worthy of Jesus doesn't mean deserving Jesus. It means being suitable to be in his presence. When he's your supreme treasure, that's where you belong. So, Father, I ask that love would be awakened because of what you have done first. We love you because you first loved us. We praise you for that. And as these friends discuss this massive issue of loving you and loving Christ, make it happen. I pray in Jesus' name.

If you lose your fire, you have lost everything. A Christian who is not on fire, the best thing that will happen to him is to return to heaven quick. Otherwise, he will become an agent in the hand of the devil. God can use him. Jesus speaking in Matthew 5, 14 to 16, he said, you are the salt of the earth. He said, if a salt loses its savor, there's no use of that salt anymore. That's verse 13 now. Then verse 14 says, you are the light of the world. A city set upon the hill that cannot be hid. In verse 16, he said, let your light so shine amongst men. He said that they may see your good works and give glory to your Father which is in heaven. So if you don't have intensity enough to shine, you have no use for God in time. This is why, amongst other things, we must nurture our fire. The people God points a generation to are the burning ones. He said concerning John, he was a burning and a shining light. And he said you were willing to stay under his light for a season. In Hebrews 1 verse 9, he said, who are his servants? He said they are flames of fire. He maketh his angels spirits. He said, but his messengers, they are not just called Christians. He said they are flames of fire.

pulling you to God's presence. That's the Christian life. The Christian life is not, I'm part of a group, I'm part of a religion. This week we are fasting. This week we are praying. No, a Christian life is divinity expressed through humanity. And

17, Jesus said, the zeal of my Father's house, he said, it has consumed me. But these are some of the hardest things for Christians to preserve, because we don't know the value of fire. If you read the Bible, you will discover that any sacrifice God accepts, the sign that he accepts it is that he releases his fire on it. That means you have no value in God's realm if you are not on fire. And I can tell you that there has never been a generation where Christians are as lukewarm as we are, because we have the highest level of distraction. He said, because you are neither hot nor cold, I will spew you out of my mouth. So there are people that God himself rejects, those who don't have any description as touching intensity. If you are cold, be cold, but if you are hot, make sure you are blazingly hot. The quality of your Christian life is determined, number one, by the depth of your intimacy. The quality of your Christian life is determined, number two, by the quality of your revelation. See, every subject that your life has a part to play in, make sure you settle down and have acute understanding as far as scripture is concerned. Don't be assuming about signing. Some people, even matters like marriage, they don't know God's will for marriage. Matters like calling, they don't know God's will for calling. There's no subject that they can, even salvation, they don't have understanding of the subject of salvation. And so when Satan comes, all he needs to do is to ask a question, because that was the undoing of Adam and Eve. Did God really say? Because any area you have ignorance, you are a victim. Somebody comes to you, I'm dying. You close your eye like a religious man. Death, go back. Even you know that what you are doing is drama. Somebody comes, I have tumor. You close your eye. I command you to dematerialize. Now, if that tumor dematerializes, won't you run? Will you not be shocked if it happens? Because you have not proven it. You had headache, you didn't pray about it. Little things, you didn't exercise yourself with it. But when the big thing come, you are assuming that it may happen. What will make it happen? That is why Jesus said the children of this world are in their generation wiser than the children of the kingdom. Nobody goes to start running in the Olympics. When they want to run in Olympics, they begin from little excess. They start training. They train and build up to that place. It's only a Christian that show up and say, God, you will not deny yourself. God, you will not put us to shame. God, you will prove yourself. He doesn't need to prove himself to anybody. He is God. Whether you believe or not, you are the one to prove your faith. You can't blackmail him. God, where are you? God, prove yourself. Prove yourself. He is God all by himself. He doesn't need anybody or anything to prove himself. In the character of God, he is called immutable. That means he doesn't change. Nothing you do can put him under pressure. In the character of God, he is called eternal. He was, he is, and is to come. It's not your brief life of 100 years that will put God under pressure to prove himself. If you want him to prove himself, do what he has commanded you to do. Before you came, many people have lived for many generations. And when you are gone, many will still live. You can't use 100 years of your life to blackmail God. And that, when it doesn't happen, we are frustrated. But we are the architects of our frustration. The Holy Ghost is giving you little instructions. You violate them. But the day your job is on the line, the whole night you wake up, you sing songs for 2 hours, you cry for 1 hour, then you blackmail God in prayer for another 2 hours. When that job doesn't come through, then you go online and say, I don't believe in Christianity, I am now an atheist. You will go to hell. Heaven and hell will remain, God will remain, nothing will change. Thank God the year is still young. I don't know the one God has put in your heart as a burden, because he deals with us at individual level. For you it may be prayer, for another it may be fasting,
For another, it may be giving, sacrificial giving. For another, it may be soul winning. Whatever he's putting in your heart means that's the easiest place to start. You start your project. Do it by revelation and record your progress. Because David didn't just come and say, I will kill Goliath. No, there was a track record. I was in the wilderness. A bear came, took one of the sheep, I tore it down. A lion came, I tore it down. In the same manner, this uncircumcised Philistine will go down. You don't begin with Goliath, you begin with the bear. I'm telling you why there is a need for an awakening. Because most of us are asleep. The Bible said, awake, awake, thou that sleepest, and Christ will give you light. Because when light comes, all your answers are at your beck and call. A generation that has light must wake up. He said, ask of me, Jeremiah 33 verse 3. He said, I will answer you. That's the scope of what you know. So I will begin from what you know and where you are. He said, but this economy of interacting with me is beyond the syllables of your mind. When I answer you, he said, then I will show you great and mighty things that you don't know. Because your life is beyond what you know per time. It is my job to upgrade you. So people who don't have a relationship with God, and when we preach to them here, trusting God to set them on fire, and they don't embrace it, they're actually doing themselves this favor. There are versions. See, I was with a friend yesterday in Lagos. In 2017, he was praying, and the war opened. And he saw himself, very polished and refined, coming out. He said, Lord, who is this? He said, that is who you should be now. And when he looked at himself and what was coming out, they were worlds apart. Some of us, what we are celebrating now, we are actually still in the 1994 version, as far as God's calendar is concerned. There are inspirations we should be trafficking with now. There are dimensions we should be hosting now. But because we have not known ourselves from God's perspective, we cannot walk there. He said, you are a new creature. You are a new creature. You have never been seen before. Your kind has never existed before. Whoever is in Christ Jesus is a new creature. See, when the people of the world see us, they look at us with two eyes, two ears, one nose. They think we are all men. Some of us are not ordinary men. Anybody who is born of Christ ceases to be an ordinary man. Every day you wake up, you'll see different versions of God. But the question is, what level of intimacy are you contending for? Because these things are not in yourself. They are activated in you by your interaction with God. We are like the moon. We get our light from the sun. What level of obedience are you contending for? Because there are things he won't show you about yourself until you obey. The visions of God are at his destinations of obedience. If you don't obey, you can't know it. If you don't engage in intimacy, you can't know it. And Satan understands. That's why Satan knows that if you metamorphose, he's in trouble. And he knows he can't stop that process. So what he does is to stop you from activating that process. So where there is need for intimacy, he brings distraction and sin. Where there is need for obedience, he brings suggestions of disobedience. Where there is need to get light, he gives you a garment of heaviness. So you want to read the Bible, you read two verses, you yawn and sleep. But when you are watching a movie, you are there for 8 hours. You listen to message, 30 minutes, you say, this message, won't it finish again? But you sit on movie, when one scene is finished, you say, why did it finish so soon? You don't know that there is a superior intelligence behind the scene stopping you from activating something. Listen, as you leave this meeting, whatever push you require to activate intimacy, activate obedience, activate the search for light, it rests upon you now. A generation has risen that don't know God, and so we trivialize the commandments of God. I was watching the other day.

progressively deteriorates. This is a generation where a boy of 19 years is having high BP. In the days of our fathers, there were sicknesses that they said was for old age. We don't have such anymore because rebellion has turned us to victims. The Bible said, when your obedience is accomplished, 2 Corinthians 10 verse 6, it said, then you shall avenge all other disobedience. And so the quality of our lives to a very large extent is regulated by our obedience. And I'm journeying somewhere. All of these things is why we need revival. We have come to a point where a generation has no relationship with God. We have come to a point where a generation is blind, including those that should lead the body of Christ. We have come to a point where a generation has adopted the philosophy of rebellion as wisdom. And so when men go their own way, they think they are being smart. But the monarch said, there is a way that seemeth right unto a man. He said, the end of that journey is destruction. Those who created time, the king himself, has x-rayed that is not given to man that walketh to order his step. So long as you are categorized among the creatures called men, you are not built with the faculty to order your step. If you are a man, you can't lead yourself. If you are a man, the key to triumphant life is tied to you being led. And so the day disobedience is planted into your system, destruction has been programmed. You need to know yourself anew. Circumstances, failures, wicked men with their evil mouth and descriptions have given you a false description of yourself. The reason we look upon him is because only him has the accurate prescription about us. And if we come to that point where our Christianity will prove the veracity of the word of God, we need to know ourselves beyond what the circumstance is painting. See, some of us, even our biological parents, were not spiritual enough to discern our destinies. And it's not time to go blaming them. Because even Jeremiah, his parents couldn't discern him. They thought all he needed to do was to follow them in the priesthood. His own destiny was to be a prophet. So he sought God until he found it. So take responsibility for your life and know yourself anew. I know my career cost me a lawyer. I know my career cost me a doctor. I know my career cost me an economist. My career cost me a physicist. My career cost me a philosopher. But what does he, the one who created me, what is his description of me? Because there are certain challenges and demands of destiny that the training of the university can't handle. When God curated your destiny, he knew you would go to school, but your school education was not the preparation to handle the demands of your destiny. School can refine you, but the true equipping of your destiny are spiritual. So you must seek God to find out what he calls you. This is the responsibility that many Christians have failed to commit themselves to doing. I studied chemistry. The whole scope of my destiny was to be in a lab. If I come up with anything that helps humanity, thank God. Meanwhile, when God was shaping me, my power was on my tongue to speak to the nations. And because I was a chemist, living in a nation with all the inequalities and the disadvantage of where I came from, the best I could have was the HOD or chemistry of a secondary school. Imagine if God didn't tell me who I was. Mama, I wear the lab coat, enter the lab. Those days, my glory was that I could give notes without consulting books. I wrote equations from my head. We will stand and be, students will write notes of 10 pages. And then when class is over, they are clapping. This one,

is not an ordinary teacher. And then we go out like professors. Now, I thank God for that season, because some of them are doctors now. But ma, today, when I speak, see, sometimes I'm at the airport, somebody meets me. I'm Professor this. I just came in from Saudi Arabia to see my family. I've seen professors of medicine, and they tell you, you changed my life. How can a chemist change a professor? A young one, for that matter. The other day I was traveling. As I got to the airport, the man ran to me. This is the man who saved my family. The day my wife heard your message about marriage, peace came to our home. See, chemistry can't do that one. But I had to see myself from the crystals of eternity to know that chemistry is a blessing, but ordination is higher. Ordination is higher. You know, one of the problems we have, we just quote scriptures. Sometimes we're even excited and we ignore it and we walk away. If you live like that, you will never be impactful as far as God's kingdom is concerned. There are many ways of being relevant among men. What we are discussing here is beyond relevance with men. We are talking relevance with spirits and the spirit of God. Because there are many non-Christians who are doing well in the economy. There are many non-Christians who are doing well in government. So we are not benchmarking the scope of our subject on the possibilities within human civilization. We are talking about relevance beyond the realm of men, to be big and relevant with God. That's the subject we are looking at here. And we are considering, amongst other things, the role of intensity in making this thing count. And for that to happen, you must come to a point where you tell yourself, I respect what I hear from the altar, but it's time for me to prove what the Bible says in my own life. And so anything I'm going to do from scripture, I will first of all settle down, understand what that thing is, understand how that thing is done, and understand why it is done. When I understand that, I will begin to engage that what, the how, until I get the why. I was talking to my people recently. I say every day we gather to pray. Can you measure the progress you are making from prayer? Because if you have not come to a point where you say, listen, since we talk so much about prayer, let me prove prayer in my life. And then you find out, how do I pray? If you understand how to pray, then find out, maybe you write 5 reasons why you pray, and then you put that reason somewhere, and then you start a prayer program for 1 month or for 2 months or for 3 months, and then you are marking those reasons. If those reasons come true, if it doesn't come true, let's leave this prayer matter and look for another way to survive, because I'm tired of religion. But if it comes true, then I will bind myself to prayer all my life. This is how to begin the journey of the Christian faith. Now, when I read my Bible, I will pick one reality. And when I see the benefits, and then I look at my life, I'm wondering, come on now. If this thing is true, why is my life like this? The Holy Ghost told me, you have not been intentional. You are just doing everything haphazardly as a Christian. He said, if you want to see the same result that the fathers of old saw, you must become deliberate and tell yourself, I will prove this thing in my life. Take for instance, Jesus was speaking in Luke 18 verse 1. He said, men ought always to pray and not to faint. Number one, if you pray, you can't faint. And then you now check your life. Does that mean there's no circumstance that can throw me down if I pray? And then you check the last 5 years. Has there not been anything that threw me down? If there was something, then what was the rule of prayer? So you now tell yourself, for the next 6 months, I'm going to give myself to prayer. Let's see if there's any wind, any news, or whatever that, if allowed into my space, can take me down. And if after 6 months you discover you are standing, then you can tell yourself that truly prayer works. He said, if you faint in the day of trouble, it's not because your God is not alive. It's because your strength is little. That means the reason trouble pulls us down is because we are weak on the inside. So prayer builds strength. He said, they that wait upon the Lord, he said, they mount up with wings like the eagles. He said, when they run, they are not weary. When they walk, they don't faint. Does that mean any course of life I begin to undertake, there's no point that I will faint? Is it possible that I can be productive and yet not get weary? What is the secret? He said, waiting upon the Lord. Then let me begin my business.
Let me see if this thing is true, that strength will keep coming. Let me face my career with all the backbiting, with all the gang up, with all the malice. Let me see if I will prevail just by waiting. And so I am waiting now with a purpose. Is there strength in waiting? Is there energy in praying? I must find that energy. But you see, because we are not deliberate, even when we are praying, there's no focus. That I'm not just praying because church say let's pray. I'm praying because I'm building strength. And because we are not focused, a point comes where the prayer becomes boring or tiring. The extent to which you are available for God to use is the extent to which you will be relevant. Jesus himself, his life taught us that the way to greatness in the kingdom is service. He said the greatest amongst you will be the servant of all. But this is a generation where you tell somebody, pick this paper. He said, give me 10,000. I'm not against understanding your value. I'm not against the place of marketing your value. But if everything you do for God has a price, you are going nowhere. We have come to a place where God is the first option to take off the table in order to ventilate our convenience. A man who knows he can never be late for work, let alone imagining being absent, can casually not come to church because when he woke up, he didn't feel happy. A man who, if sent to any part of the country to serve on his job, knows that there's no room to complain. The moment he's relocated to any place, he moves immediately. That same man can't come for evangelism. Because we are available for every other thing but God. And because every other thing has a physical remuneration, a monthly salary, a benefit, a court, because of that we are available. And I begin to wonder, are we journeying to the bank as our destination, or we are journeying to eternity? By the time you finish that work on the bank, by the time you finish that work in the political corridor, where will you end? It's like somebody traveling maybe to the UK and routes through another African country, and maybe Ethiopia, and then enters the lounge and forgets himself there because there is a buffet. The question is Ethiopia your destination? You are passing from eternity to eternity. God has given you time as an avenue for reward. Time is an excuse for you to qualify for positions in God. Time is an opportunity for you to serve, so that when we are graded in eternity, partiality will not exist. And then you forgot yourself that you are a pilgrim through time. You thought time was destination. And so men are available for political service. Men are available for career. Men are available for business. All of that is good. But how come God is the first to remove from the table? The moment Jesus encountered Paul, the first question he asked is, Lord, what will you have me do? No wonder he became the greatest of them. Lord, what will you have me do? Any generation that asks that question is a generation that will end in greatness. Lord, what will you have me do? We don't make out time for God. God owns our time. We make time for other things. That God that is calling you every evening, come and wait upon me. He knows what he's doing. A day will come when six people in the board of directors will turn against you. That's the only God that will stand there with you. That God that is telling you, come by 12 midnight. He knows what he's doing. A day will come when somebody will have 5, 10 or 15 seconds for intervention to happen, or they will die. You will need to have mastered accessing his realm to go there, get answer, come back before 10 seconds. And he knows the day that trouble comes. If you have not been trained for 2 years, it may take you 6 months to get to his realm. So he trained you 2 years ahead, so that journey is no longer 6 months, it's now 5 seconds. So even if somebody needed 10 seconds for intervention, 5 is enough for you. You can go to heaven and come back in 5 seconds and tell the man, leave and not die. Isaiah said, I and the children the Lord has given to me. He said, we are for signs and we are for wonders. We are not victims. We are for signs and for wonders. He said, these signs shall follow everyone that believes. How come we can't see our own sign? Where's my sign?
Why are demons still perambulating around me? Why is sickness still hanging around? Why is failure still around? Where are my signs? This is why a generation must become angry. There were people who followed Jesus and mastered this thing. Their shadow are healing the sick. Why are my own loved ones still dying? Don't I have shadow? Don't I have a hand? Why am I laying my own hands and nothing is happening? What do I need to know that I have not known? There were people who spoke and the economy of nations turned in 24 hours. By this time tomorrow, 2 cups of barley will be sold for 1 shekel at the gate of Samaria. How come my people are dying of hunger and I have nothing to do? Where are our signs? Luke was speaking in Luke chapter 1 from verse 1. He said, of all, Luke 1 from verse 1 to 3, he said, inasmuch as many have taken in hand to set forth in order a declaration of those things which are most surely believed among us. He said, even as they delivered them unto us, who were eyewitnesses and ministers of the word. He said, it seemed good to me also, having had perfect understanding, to commit to you these oracles. Oh, most excellent Theophilus. So if our Christian life must be upgraded, then the quality of our revelations must be changed. This is why we press and contend for truth. Because the quality of truth we have is what will determine our victories in life. The Bible said the light shineth in the darkness. And he said the darkness comprehended it not. So when you go through crisis, the problem is not the mountain. The problem is your ignorance. Because the moment light comes, every mountain becomes a testimony. There's no problem designed to subdue us. Every problem is an alarm that there is ignorance. Job was speaking in Job 29 verse 4. He said, as I was in the days of my youth, when the secrets of God was upon my tabernacle, he said, by light I walk through darkness. We are not scared of darkness. We dominate darkness. But the question is, what is the quality of our light? If there's no light, then darkness makes a mess of us. This is why every Christian must press for light from the scriptures. Nobody is too big to seek, to pursue, and to press for light. Revelation is the cure of all human affliction. I read the Bible and I begin to wonder. And I'm wondering, what happened to these guys? They were fighting the Amorites. It was getting late. Pack your weapons, run home now, come tomorrow. Joshua knew there was an advantage and he had built tenacity over time. And Joshua 10:12, let the sun remain upon the valley of Achano. Let the moon remain upon the mountains of Gibeon. And he said the sun did not make haste to go down. Who told you that men talk to constellations? People were speaking to the sun. Until date, we can't talk to our friend. Till date, we can't talk to headache. I marvel. How did Moses even imagine that one man can confront a nation? How dare you go to Pharaoh? Let my people go that they may serve. You know something has happened to their minds. You don't approach a nation as an individual. Who are you? The guy knew he was not alone. And when the king argues with him, he will tell him by this time tomorrow. Are you okay, sir? Is it Pharaoh you are talking to? He was addressed as the sun god. How dare you walk up to him? He had had encounters with God. They knew the power was in intimacy. This was the same place you ran from. What gave you the temerity to come back? I've met the one that dwells in the fire. I've seen fire talk. So there's no man, redness of eye can't affect me anymore. I've seen fire, a flame talk. I've seen flames talk. Let my people go. And the last time, Moses told Pharaoh, you will not see me again. I asked myself, why didn't Pharaoh imagine to kill him? Because the energy level the guy was talking from, he was too volatile for you to imagine you can trap him. Too volatile. But if you don't have fire for God, these things won't mean much to you until in the face of destruction. And then you start asking God, where are you? He's on the throne.
there has never been any form of doubt as to his location. He has always been on the throne. Mama, I lead a lot of youth. When you see what people do on a daily basis, you will wonder whether there's hope. People live violating God now as not just as habit, it's now a prescription for healthy living. They ventilate their emotions. And the idea of ventilating emotion is to violate God. That's the world we are living in. So a lukewarm generation has risen. God can even use your training. But you will see that there are certain downloads that are beyond the things the university gave you. So you may not necessarily leave your discipline. But because you have discovered yourself. I know a friend who is a medical doctor. Before he goes for his own clinic day, he charges in tongues. Charges. When he's full, he carries his guitar to the hospital. When they bring cases that he knows all the diagnosis will fail, because even medicine recognizes that there are issues that don't have cure, and some they can't trace the cause, he will step aside and play his guitar. He didn't leave the medical career, but when he plays that guitar and his hands become fluid, he will now come and lay hands on people. Lay hands, and the power of God will address issues that medical science has not evolved to handle. I know people who are into construction. All of the architectural intelligence is there. But when they have contracts, they lock themselves for 3 days. And then they get graphic inspirations downloaded to them. Then they use their training to sculpt it out. You must know yourself anew. See, your life should be a phenomenon. In Isaiah 60 verse 15, he said you were a desolate land. He said no man went through you. He said, but I have made you an eternal excellency. The joy, not of one generation, of many generations. There are dimensions of your ordination that when you touch, even when you are long gone, you'll still be a blessing. So our lifespan cannot be quantified by time. If we find ordination, men were designed to be eternal beings. But you can only be eternal through the posterity that you draw out of your ordination. That's why you must know yourself anew. You were called this, but this is what I called you. And you know that can't happen until you build intimacy, until the word of God comes to you. This is why people who are burning must rise. A generation needs to become angry. We must refuse to be comfortable in religion. We came here to be witnesses of God. This is why you must begin to prove the little you know before the great day comes. You must begin to prove it. When my brother died, I almost could not forgive myself. Because months before that time, God kept calling on me to wait. To wait. I didn't know a season was coming. A testimony became a tragedy. His name is called Alpha Omega. You are in today. He is still in yesterday. And he's already in tomorrow. So if he gives you instruction today, he's saving you from tomorrow's danger. Anything God is putting in your heart as a body now, make sure you guard it until you perfect it. That mastery will become your gateway for intervention tomorrow. I read my Bible. He said, whatsoever he doeth, he shall prosper. I told somebody one day, I said, the reason we are careful in choosing what we do is because anyone we do, we work. I've passed that level of, oh Lord, hope, pray, let this thing work. It must work. It is in my DNA. I've known myself anew. I don't do anything that fails. He said, whatsoever he doeth, he shall prosper. If I go into politics now, I will succeed. If I enter business, I will succeed. Whatever I do, it prospers. So some of us don't pray, oh, let this thing work, oh, let it work. That prayer, we have grown past it. Our DNA captures that already. Whatsoever he doeth, it prospers. I know myself anew. That's what God said about me.
That's what he said. Our Christianity is under attack. Our Christianity is being challenged. The time for talk is over. Witnesses must rise. The people Jesus left were not talkers. That's why they didn't say the preachings of the apostles. They called it the acts of the apostles. They were proof producers. But there's a technology for outing it. You are not weak. You are not a victim. The problem is that you are going to compete for macho man when you never visited the gym. Muscles are built. They are built over time, under pressure. See, tell yourself, it's not enough to sit in the pew. Lord, what are you training me with in this season? Is it night watching? Is it long intercession? Is it generosity to the poor? Is it doggedness in soul winning? What are you testing? What are you proving me with? Which class have you taken me to? Because ultimately it will culminate to victorious living. This is why you need fire, so that when any signal comes, you pick it with aggression. Because until the time of John, the kingdom of God suffered violence, and the violent take it by force. Prove your faith. Prove it. Prove your faith. So your best is not what God is looking for. Christ in you is what God is looking for. So if you don't know this, you will confront circumstances based on your intelligence. But there's a realm in you beyond your intelligence. Until you engage God, that realm can't wake up. You were called to reveal Jesus by preaching if necessary, but beyond preaching, through your lifestyle and manifestations. The Bible said, wisdom is the principal thing. He said, therefore, get wisdom. In all your getting, get understanding. Why? He said, by wisdom, kings reign. Princes decree justice. Nobles, all the rulers of the earth. He said, a house is built by wisdom. By understanding, it's established. And by knowledge, every chamber is filled with all precious things. And then I check my life. Where are the good things from my life? What am I building from my life? For the past 5 years, I've not built anything. Then I lack wisdom. How then do I get wisdom? James 1:5. If anyone lack wisdom, let him pray. So I now go to the place of prayer. I'm praying now with a focus. I'm praying with a purpose. The Bible said wisdom builds a house. Wisdom produces establishment. Wisdom causes good things to come into a man's life. By wisdom, men reign. Let me pray for 6 months and see which wisdom will come out of my life. So for 6 months, I'm on a prayer project. The goal of that project is that something, an inspiration, must come to me that will produce something. This my career that I've become confused. This my family that I've become confused. This my business that I've become confused. Let me pray for 6 months. If no answer comes, then we will investigate prayer again. Those who are on fire, this is how they think. They are deliberate. They are intentional. They are not just excited. They don't just function by momentary impulse. See, when you meet a man who is burning for God, every day of his life, there's an agenda. So everything you see him do, he has a focus. He has an objective. He has a target. He has timelines. That's why he doesn't have time for gossip. That's why he doesn't have time for midwife fables. That's why he doesn't have time for where every other person goes to. He's on a project. And so you pick different dimensions. You read your Bible. It says Solomon sacrificed, and in one night God showed up and told him, what do you want? And God gave him that level of influence. What is precious in my life? Let's test this sacrifice project. Because if you are not careful, you will do religion until you become a pastor, and then you will be telling people what you don't believe. And so both you and the people will end up in frustration and confusion. Because no matter how discerning we are, sometimes when we look at certain physical features, we assume that you are ready. And because you are bold, you are confident, you are strategic, they say, come and head this unit. You don't believe anyone. Because you have not proven it. If this sacrifice thing work for 6 months, let me sacrifice.
and see whether this thing is for a generation or it is God's faithfulness across all generations. You know what? When people challenge Christianity, we don't have what to say. Even we are not witnesses. And because we are not witnesses, we can easily be deceived out of it. If sacrifice worked, Abraham sacrificed, Solomon sacrificed, even Jesus, when he sacrificed himself, God gave him a name above every other name. If this sacrifice is a principle that works, I will do it now for 6 months. I will do it for 1 year. Let me see if my life will change. See, when you start getting these kinds of results, Christianity for you will not be a religion. Christianity will become a walk in the spirit. It will become divine strategy for divine results. Christianity for you will become a secret that beautifies the life of a man. The real weight of God's glory does not rest on revelation. Revelation activates it. The real weight of God's glory does not rest on consecration. Consecration activates it. The real weight of God's glory rests on character. Because even God knows it's a risk to empower a man who has not yet been tampered with. This is why some of us, we know so much about many things, yet we don't have commensurate results. Some of us fast until now we have answer. The answer has not come. Because what we are looking for, if it comes, our pride will not only take us to hell, we will lead 100,000 or more to hell. Some of us, what we are praying for, if it comes, the temperaments that we can't manage, like anger, we will keep it. Some people are praying, Lord, give me power that when I talk, it happens. Even when I'm thinking. And God is wondering, when you are thinking, the population of the world will go down by 1/3 in 1 week. When you are thinking, you that thinks the destruction of everybody who offends you. Meanwhile, the people God is working on to become apostles, presidents, and CEOs, they have offended you, you killed all of them. God will no longer have men. So no matter, if you like, fast for 200 days in 365 days, that power, you won't see it. God will want to look for a humble and a meek person and put it on him. If you want God to entrust you with himself, revelation is good, build it. Consecration is good, build it. But character is too important. He said, unto whom will I look? He said, it is him that is of a contrite heart. The psalmist said, the person with a contrite heart and a broken spirit, he said, thou, O Lord, you cannot despise. Most of us are trusting God for open doors in our businesses, and God is just looking at us. We are trusting God for breakthrough in our political career, and God is watching us. If we get that position, the whole nation is in trouble. So before God answers our prayer, the nation has already edited us out of those who should be answered. I've come to understand that one of the greatest insurances of securing God's blessings is to build character. And the summation of divine character is love. Because in love, there's meekness, there's gentleness, there's patience, there's long-suffering, there's temperance. Every attribute of God's spirit are credited into his love. So, man, when you grow in love, even your influence, you will be shocked the way it starts growing. It starts growing. It starts growing. Because power doesn't solve any problem. It only reveals who we are. It is who we are that solves problem. That's why in this country, we have enough power to solve all our problems. Not one has been solved. Because you give the power to a greedy man, a corrupt man, he channels it to something else. It is the vessel that solves the problem, not the power. The same way electricity is running here. If we don't channel it to produce sound, we'll have electricity and be shouting here. If we don't channel it to the air conditioners to deal with heat, we'll have electricity and be hot. So it's the power itself is not the answer. It's who is handling the power that determines the answer. So when we are praying for power, God is praying for us. To what degree are you transformed? The power is the weapon, but the handler is my concern. Have you not noticed that you drive and see a policeman with gun, you are not afraid? You see a military man with gun, you don't shake. But the moment you see somebody with gun who is not wearing uniform,
night you are driving, the moment you see the siren, see soldier uniform, you are okay. But even in the daytime, in the market, you see somebody remove gun. You censor the person, it doesn't look like a security agent. By the mercies of God, the character we need to cultivate for God to be able to entrust us with all of Him, let that character be formed by the Spirit. Give the Lord a big hand and a big shout.

Clap, clap, clap. Clap, clap, clap unto the Lord.

0: stand on your feet, stand on your feet a few minutes. I want you to begin to pray for yourself.
1: Welcome to Pathway to Faith Enrichment, brought to you by the pastor and church family of Sanctuary of Praise, Mary Ann St. George's. The Sanctuary of Praise is a member church of the Pentecostal Assemblies of the West Indies. Our pastor, Reverend Philip Chase, will be sharing a word that is divinely inspired and relevant for our times. 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I am Paul Isaac for Sanctuary of Praise.
2: Spirit and I is our word today, taken from St. John's Gospel, chapter 6, verse 63. It is the Spirit that quickeneth. The flesh profiteth nothing. The words that I speak unto you, they are spirit, and they are life. Holy Spirit, glorify the Father and glorify the Son. In Jesus' name, amen. You might be seated. Are you in search of your identity? And the source of your origin? Are you in search of yourself? To discover who you are? Are you not quite sure exactly who you are? And are you on a quest to discover exactly who you are and where you came from? Whose are you? And whose designs are they? Are you in search of finding yourself? You should not go far

That search should come to an end. That confusion in your mind should now cease and rest. As to exactly whose you are and who you are. The word that I speak unto you, says Jesus Christ, is spirit and life. The discovery of your life is in the word. The knowledge of who you are is in the word. The information concerning you is in the word. The words I speak unto you, they are spirit. The Lord relates to us by His Spirit. And communicates to us through His Word. He relates to our spirit. He communicates by His Word.

listen to what he said. He has written words. We must read what is written, that we will always know where we are, whose we are, and who are we in him in this present age. It is not for us an age of darkness. It is not for us an age of the lack of knowledge. It is the age of total revelation concerning all things concerning Spirit of God. Father God, the Son of God, the Holy Spirit of God. It is a rich era with the richness of knowledge concerning you and God, God and you. It is a time of divine revelation concerning Spirit and I. Speak to yourself in this manner, Spirit of God and I. It is sung. He wants us to achieve our highest potential. He wants us to achieve our highest end, our greatest spiritual desire, and all other pursuits of him in this world and in this life. He wants us to achieve the highest potential. He wants us to achieve the highest potential. He wants us to achieve. Not the bottom of the barrel experience. Not being stuck in a place and know not how to come out and how not to remain where he did not put you. Did not put you. To arrive at our highest potential, it is only possible by the Spirit. One road, one way, one track, one person. The person of the Holy Spirit, it is you and him. It is the Spirit. To take us there, the Spirit of the Lord speaks to you directly. He speaks directly to you. He speaks to you out of what is already written in the Word, the Bible. Will not speak to you a different word or another word that cannot be found in the Word of God. Whatever
whatever he tells you, it is already written. And he will not give to you a word that was not written. For to test the genuineness of what you share, how you share, you relate it back to God's word. When it is lining up with what is written, it is God who has spoken to you and not your mind. Guard your heart against saying, the Lord has spoken to me and God did not. If you say God spoke to you, take what is said, put it in the test tube of the Bible and see if it is written there. And if you research from Genesis to Revelation over 12 months to discover the accuracy of the utterance of words, then take 12 months to discover spirit and eye. He speaks directly to you. If you have not yet begun hearing direct communique from God, you need to check yourself out. Because every father speaks to all of his children. Speaks to them. Before I formed thee in the belly, I knew thee. Jeremiah 1:5. Before you were in your mom's womb and belly, I knew thee. Before you were formed, before you are flesh, before you could be touched and handled and cuddled and loved and feel physical presence, before you are conceived, I knew. Who were you then? What were you then? Where were you existing? If God said before you were, I knew you, what were you? What were you?

You had nothing. But yet he declares before you are formed in your mother's belly, I knew your name, your height, your size, your color, your future. I knew. Let this sink into your mind. Into your mind. This cannot be more personal and more spiritual. God takes personal interest in you. Personal interest in you. He takes cheerful personal interest in your spiritual growth and development. A major concern of him.

you men say you are? Where do they begin a discovery of you and a conclusion on you? There's only one who can fit into this, and it is God. It is God. He speaks to us the source and the state of our being and our person. And reveals to us

are you before you became you, and who you are? Who are you before you became you, and who you are? Who are you before you became who you are now? The essence of which God is spirit, breath of God. He formed man from the dust of the earth and breathed into him breath. Man became lively, living, dynamic, organized, thrifty, spiritual, in connection with God, walking with God, talking with God, communing with God. Unique and extremely special. Unique and extremely special. You are spirit, soul, and flesh. Spirit, soul, flesh. Flesh, that which was formed, that which was conceived, that which was given a skeleton frame, and flesh was placed on the frame, that you can be a functional, dynamic organism with the ability for reproduction, increase, and growth. Question is asked, dealing with our source of origin, our source of origin, state, and condition. And the source of whose you are and who you really beginning to function in the realm of the spirit, you first have to begin to deal with these elemental truths. And you may have the highest appreciation of who God is and who you are. When you know who you are, you know first and foremost, you are flesh. And that is limited. Can go so far and no more. But you know there is another dimension of the real essence of who you really are. It is that you are spirit. You can ascend before God and unto God in the spirit, because God is spirit and you also, you are spirit. You know when to release yourself from the flesh.

flesh. He needs the flesh to operate through. But as we go after God and quest for God, we know where and when to leave the flesh out and put the flesh down. Hear me? God will ruffle us a lot of times to see our spiritual or flesh response. If you are beginning to be ruffled by God, rejoice. He is shaking you out of yourself that you become conscious you cannot ascend unto him in the flesh that you are in. You have to know when and how to put flesh to rest. Don't kill flesh, because you're not going to heaven. Don't kill flesh. This flesh I speak about is your body. Don't kill it to become spiritual.

spiritual, not without challenges, but the sustenance of your spirituality is Spirit, the Holy Ghost in you and upon you and around you. The psalmist declared in Psalms 139:40, "For I am fearfully and wonderfully made." First, to begin with, it is this: I knew thee before you were issued into the universe. I had complete knowledge of what your tomorrow looks like and what your yesterday looked like. The psalmist strong and said, "I am fearfully," which means beautiful, "wonderfully crafted, special design." The uniqueness of you is that there is no other one uniquely like you. No other one looks like you. I am. It's a God statement. God says, "I am that I am." Okulamai. When the essence of the Spirit is in you, you speak the Spirit's language. He is not confused as to who exactly he is and whose he is and what is the source of his origin and the state of his continuation of life. I am fearfully and wonderfully made. Made.

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0: Yeah.
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3: Hello, this is John Jenkins for Teaching Missions International. Welcome to our broadcast of Dave's Devotion for today. In today's devotion, give thanks to God. Dave encourages us to look to Jesus for how we can approach the Father in a time of need. And now, Dave's devotion. What do you usually pray about? If we are being honest, most of us usually pray about needs. They could be our needs or they could be the needs of others. But most of us could sum up our prayers as simply asking. And there's nothing wrong with that. Jesus often told his disciples to ask. Asking was endorsed by Jesus, but he shows us there is more to prayer than asking. Today, let's listen to a familiar episode that took place during Jesus' earthly ministry. Jesus called his disciples to him and said, "I feel sorry for these people. They've been with me for 3 days and now have nothing to eat. I don't want to send them away without feeding them." The disciples asked, "Where will we find enough food in this desert to feed this crowd?" "How much bread do you have?" Jesus asked. 7 loaves, they answered, "and a few small fish." So Jesus ordered the crowd to sit down. Then he took the 7 loaves and the fish, gave thanks to God, broke them, and the disciples gave them to the people. The number of those who ate was 4,000 men, besides women and children. Matthew 15, verses 32 through 38, selected verses. My mom was not a wonderful cook, but she was a dutiful cook. Mom didn't even like to cook. In spite of that, she cooked for a family of 6 every day, and extra people were always welcome to our dinner table. We often showed up with friends, and I cannot remember a single instance when Mom said no. Our meals were usually small, but there was always enough to go around. Mom understood the secret to happiness hidden in today's passage. I've always loved this story because there's so much to learn from it. Jesus' compassion for people, the disciples' lack of faith, or Jesus' miraculous power. But I also like one that my late friend Jim McNally once shared. When faced with feeding the 4,000, Jesus took 7 loaves and a few fish and then gave thanks. He didn't pray for more. He gave thanks for what he had. Then God provided for what he needed. Jesus knew that whatever God provides will always be enough. Is your faith big enough to handle that? Not just with dinner, but how about money, health, or love? Think about a problem that's been troubling you lately. Is Jesus enough for you? Today, thank God for the life he's given you and go forward. If you need more than what you have, be thankful for who you have, and he'll provide all that is needed. And that is very good news. Thanks for listening. For full transcripts and replays of all devotions, visit teachmi.com/Dave. 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
2: Today, many people are going to experience breakthroughs. And I'll tell you why. Because once obstacles are removed, the next thing is usually breakthrough. Are you hearing what I'm saying? So I want you in the next few minutes, lose yourself. If you're an introvert, you might struggle in the next few minutes. Tap your neighbor, say, are you an introvert? What's happening? Have you explained? Ask your neighbor, are you an introvert? Your hands. Faster.

those hands. 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Look at your neighbor. Ask your neighbor. Do you know there is something inside your body? Now your neighbor will reply, yes, I know there is something inside my body. Is it clear?

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Zoe, Zoe. Zoe, Zoe. Zoe, Zoe. Inside my body. Zoe, Zoe.

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Are you ready? Strings, all right? I will break the chocola. Chocola, chocola. 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I will break the chocola. Chocola, chocola. Don't worry, let me explain first. Some of you are wondering what's happening. I know this is home, so I'm not afraid. Even me, it took me long when the Holy Ghost was, you know, this was around May or June last year. I don't want to go into details. But that was an interesting season. And God delivered me. And while I was at home processing the experience, I began to journey meditation, and then some of these chants began to come. And like I said, this one, I struggled with it. It was in my notes for a long time. I was singing it to myself until I finally released it in church, and they jumped at it. Ah, you guys. See, I also not normal. So for the sake of those who take time to boot, that's what I'm explaining, all right? The jugular is a part of the neck, all right? And that allows for blood to flow to the brain. And that's how the lions kill their prey. Are you hearing what I'm saying? Yeah. Today is war. And I'm preparing your spirit for it. So please don't boot, all right? We don't have much time. You are saying, Satan, I will break the jugular. Today, something is happening in somebody's family. I'm still seeing some of you staring at me and looking. By the time the session is over, you'll be looking at others testifying. If you need to close your eyes and get out of your personality, do that, all right? Are you ready? Together. Jugula, jugula. Jugula, jugula. Jugula, jugula. Satan, I will break the jugula. 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Jugula, jugula. Satan, I will break the chocola. Chocola, chocola. Chocola, chocola. 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I will break the chocola. Chocola, chocola. Chocola, chocola. Chocola. Let's go. I want to hear these voices out loud everywhere. Come on. You are born again. Come on. Chocola, chocola, chocola, chocola.

0: where them day, who them be, and we break the juggler. 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Where them day, who them be, and we break the... 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
1: Juggler, juggler.
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0: 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Where them day, who them be, we break the juggler. Tell him, juggler, juggler. Juggler, juggler. Where them day, who them be, we break the juggler. Let me stop there. There are some other ones coming to mind, but I don't think somebody is ready for that yet. Amen. Let's be seated. We hosted a children meeting. Was it January? When was that? December. And it was coming to my spirit to sing Jogula Jogula. I said, this song is too violent. It's a children meeting. So I don't know, as I was just singing, I just mentioned Jogula Jogula. The whole crowd of children carried it. Who taught you this song? So I called them one by one, gave them mic. Who taught you? The first one says, my daddy. I saw it on my daddy's phone. Daddy's hearing Jogula Jogula. Do you know the meaning? From that season till now, I've been on a rampage on setting the captives free and ensuring that the ministry of Jesus is effectively pursued in our generation and our time.
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1: 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Yeah.
0: It's all going down Saturday, June 6th. 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
2: I had someone say to me one time when I was in my busiest season of people pleasing and just running around and doing everything, and I was exhausted. It's an exhausting way to live. I was processing with her and kind of venting, and she said, you know, this is going to sound trite, but Karen, we are human beings, not human doings. And I think you kind of got that mixed up. You are equating your worth by how much you're doing, by how much you're helping people.
3: That's Karen Eamon, and she joins us again today on Focus on the Family for an ongoing conversation about the topic of people-pleasing. Thanks for being with us today. I'm John Fuller, and your host is Focus President and author Jim Daly.
4: John, is there anything I can do for you?
3: I appreciate that, Jim. I'm good at the moment.
4: Last time we talked about how easy it is to fall into those patterns of people-pleasing. We think it's God-honoring to a degree, and we move in that direction thinking, okay, we're doing what we need to do as Christians. But some of this is unhealthy, and you've got to know those boundaries and set those boundaries. And believe me, there are people around you in your life that will take as much pleasing as you'll give them. And today we want to equip you to just manage that a bit better and be healthier in those relationships. In the book of Galatians, Paul writes, am I now trying to win the approval of human beings or of God? It's a good starting place to ask yourself when you're in a situation like that. People-pleasing affects all of us in some aspect of life. And I'm looking forward to covering those practical insights today with Karen.
3: Yeah.
4: And I just want to get right to it, John.
3: Okay. Well, we'll be brief here. She's a speaker with Proverbs 31 Ministries and a best-selling author. And Karen Eamon has a book about this topic. It's called When Making Others Happy Is Making You Miserable, How to Break the Pattern of People-Pleasing and Confidently Live Your Life. Get a copy from Focus on the Family when you call 800, the letter A in the word family, or click the link in the program notes.
4: Karen, welcome back.
2: Thanks so much for having me back.
4: I'm laughing a little bit because I'm turning the words on your title, and I think it is instructive either way. Yours is When Making Others Happy Is Making You Miserable. I'm probably the type of guy that says, when making others miserable is making you happy. I could get a little joy out of that. What's my problem?
3: There's a book there, Karen.
4: Yeah.
2: I'll write the foreword for you. How's that?
4: It sounds good. Let's jump into this idea of when making others happy is making you miserable. Digital boundaries. You have a chapter in there on digital boundaries and what that means. I try to deploy digital boundaries for my teenagers, but tell me more about how we need to apply them for ourselves.
2: Yeah, people-pleasing is hard enough in the days before we had cell phones, but now just think of the many ways people can contact you and put something on your plate.
4: Yeah.
2: You know, back in the day, if I called you and you had a landline and you didn't pick up, the burden was on me to keep trying to call you until I got you. Everything's reversed now. People can send you a text message. They can send you a private message on social media, leave you a voicemail saying, hey, get me this link, do this for me. And it's like I feel that I'm sitting down making my to-do list the old-fashioned way. I use a Ticonderoga number 2 pencil and a legal pad, right?
4: Ticonderoga?
2: Yeah, they're the best.
4: Wow.
2: And it's like someone comes up and they grab that pencil out of my hand and they're putting things on my to-do list I never asked for, never gave them approval for, all because it's coming through my phone.
4: That's interesting. Do I have a problem? Because what frustrates me is when I call somebody's cell phone and it says their voicemail box isn't set up yet. Who hasn't done that?
3: Or
4: so I can leave the message so they can respond to me.
3: Yeah.
2: A smart person hasn't done that.
4: No kidding. Yeah. I wish I would have thought of that.
3: It does leave the ball back in your court,
4: though. It does,
3: though,
4: right?
2: It does.
4: To your point.
3: To do the request.
2: Now it makes me want to take out my outgoing message there.
4: Yeah, you should do that.
2: Yeah.
4: It's really good. You can't leave a message. That's good. Your friend taught you that it's possible to have a thriving friendship, even with consistent boundaries. I guess the one question there is, why do we think you can't have a thriving friendship with boundaries? I mean, boundaries are healthy. That's why we have fences around our houses.
2: Right.
4: Fences
2: yeah.
4: make good neighbors.
2: That, right? I've heard that several times before, but we somehow don't translate that into our relationships. And we just think we need to be at their beck and call and say yes all the time and do everything. And it's not healthy. But yeah, the incident you're talking about, I was at my friend's house once and her cell phone went off. And I thought it was very strange that she didn't at least touch it and look at it, if not answer it. But she just let it roll over to voicemail, and she and I were visiting. We weren't doing anything, you know, super important. We were just visiting, having a cup of coffee. And I said to her, aren't you going to get that? And I mean, it's fine. I mean, we're just sitting here having coffee. And she said, oh, no. She said, I'll just let it roll to voicemail. And she said, I return all my calls after dinner. And I thought, what? You can do that? Like, that's a thing? Because
4: yeah.
2: It never occurred to me. I always felt like when that phone buzzed and beeped, I had to touch it and I had to respond to that person. I've gotten so much better now that actually now I look at people that are always tethered to their phone and I want to say to them, you don't have to do that. Like, you can wait and return your calls at night.
3: Yeah, there's a frenetic activity. It's very Pavlovian, and there's something there. I've got to respond to it, and it's really good to step back and say, no, I've got a boundary here for that.
4: That's good. You had an incident, I think it was online in a digital context, where a stranger was pinging you to get a recipe that you, or something.
2: Yeah.
4: So what
2: the
4: happened?
2: Corn chowder. You're talking about
4: corn chowder. I love corn chowder.
2: Yes.
4: Can you give me that recipe?
2: Not right now. I have a boundary. I don't do that right now.
4: Yeah.
2: No. So I guess it's an unwritten rule. I didn't understand fully when social media became a part of my life that if you ever post anything that you've made, you have to give the recipe. I didn't know that. It's not really a rule, but people think it is. And so one day I was making corn chowder for the football team. And I don't know. I just posted a picture of them all sitting around eating it and saying, yeah, Mama Karen's corn chowder once again hits the spot. I don't know. Something like that. And I thought that was the end of it. And then when I went to do something else on my computer, you know, you get distracted because you see, oh, there's so many messages on Facebook or whatever I need to respond to. So I went to Facebook and someone had left a comment saying, recipe, please. Don't you know if you mention food, you have to give the recipe. Well, I ignored it. I had a busy day. I didn't have time to sit down and type a recipe. 45 minutes later, they messaged again. 2 hours later, they messaged again, but this time privately, like, hey, I've left a comment on your post already 2 times. I need that recipe. I'd like to make it for my husband. And I'm like, this person's private messaging me, like telling me get it with the program
4: and you don't
2: the
4: even
2: recipe.
4: Know this person.
2: Don't even know them. Oh, it gets better. So I ignored it. I was learning about this people pleasing. I'm like, I'm going to ignore it. I'm just going to walk away. In a couple days, maybe I'll answer her. And then her husband sent me a private message and said, Mrs. Eamon, my wife has kindly asked for this recipe 3 times today. Would you please give it to her? I was steaming mad. I was like, are you kidding me right now? I would never do that to someone. So I waited about a week and then I answered both of them and just said, hey guys, so thankful you wanted my recipe. I'm very honored at that, but it came on a busy day, didn't have time, but I'm actually going to do something on my blog this fall about my favorite top 5 recipes. It's in there, so watch for that. Never heard from him again. They're probably ticked off because, you know.
4: And he's never eaten again.
2: He probably wasted away to nothing.
4: That's why he was emailing you like, hey, help me. I'm starving. But that actually is that's a good example of my forthcoming book, when making others miserable is making you happy. That's exactly the example I needed.
3: You're going to see a bunch of food postings from Jim Daly with no recipes whatsoever.
4: I'm not answering that at all.
2: But you know what it is, you guys? It's this illusion that people think that you are constantly sitting at your device waiting to respond to them. Maybe they are someone who is constantly tethered to their phone and they think you are too. And when you don't respond right away, they get ticked off. But we've gotten this aura about us that we're always accessible at every time because we have cell phones.
4: Okay, so how do we loosen that addiction with our phones if the person listening or viewing right now goes, ooh, I'm kind of like that woman that was emailing.
2: Right.
4: Okay, that's first, it's great acknowledgement of a weakness. But secondly, what do they do?
2: Right. Well, someone said to me once this phrase, it's not unique to the person that said it to me, but I've heard it many places, and it's this, that you teach people how to treat you. And you do.
4: Huh.
2: With your phone. Like, think of it. Huh. Right now, if I said I was going to give you $100, if you could pick up your phone and text someone that you know, immediately they will text you back. Like, within 90 seconds, you'll get a response. I'll give you $100. You both could think of who you would text.
4: Uh-huh.
2: That would immediately. That person has taught you how to treat them.
4: You want to do this?
2: No, I don't, because I don't have $100.
4: You had me right there. I was ready to go.
2: No, but if on the flip side, I said, okay, now think of somebody that if you texted them, you might not hear back for 2 or 3 days. Mm-hmm. You know who it is? Both of those people, they have taught you how to treat them.
4: Wow, interesting. That is good.
2: And so if you're someone that feels like you're really too tethered to your phone, you need to realize that you're teaching other people. You're sending out a digital resume showing people what to expect from you, and maybe you need to dial it back a little bit.
4: Hmm. Let me ask you, in terms of boundaries themselves, because a lot of this is boundary setting. Is that important? What about the person with no boundaries? They're going, what are you talking about? Speak to the no boundary person.
2: Wow.
4: And they're probably overwhelmed, I would think.
2: They probably are. And also, not only do they get overwhelmed because they have no boundaries, but experts say it's rewiring our brains. Like, we can't sit and focus. We're always toggling and bouncing back and forth from our phone to this message to scroll,
4: look at
2: things.
4: This is making way too much sense now.
2: Yeah.
4: I'm scared.
2: And we're just, we're living in that constant frenzy of, like in a slot machine, where's the next thing, maybe the next thing will be good, the next message, the next whatever. Sometimes we just need to shut our phones off, like for an entire weekend. I know that sounds really drastic.
4: That'd
2: but
4: be fun to do, actually. I've not done that,
2: and I've told people, if it's an emergency, you know where I live, or my husband is gone for the weekend, he doesn't have his phone off, or I will put it on do not disturb, and I'll say the only calls I'm allowing is from my husband. So if there's an emergency, get a hold of him. It's freeing. It makes me feel like I have my life back, because you're not just constantly checking.
4: You were walking with, I think, multiple friends as they went through difficult divorces. When did you realize that your help was actually hurting them? This is really interesting. It's kind of an inverted observation that you made, which I really appreciate.
2: Yeah, I had some friends that were going through some really tough times. I have divorce in my background, being the child of a divorce, and my heart tugged for them and for their children, and I wanted to be helpful, and I wanted to be encouraging and point them to the Lord. But unfortunately, I didn't have any boundaries in place when it came to my phone, and I was constantly getting phone calls and messages from them around the clock. There were three different people that were going through these terrible unwanted divorces. And I felt like the right and good and Christian thing to do would be to pick up the phone and to let them vent and to let them, process with me the latest development.
4: But you're talking
2: scenario.
4: About three different friends.
2: Three different friends.
4: Hmm. It's a lot of venting.
2: Yes. And I finally realized that it was detrimental to me. Because, I was homeschooling my kids at the time, and there were so many times I would just leave them to do their thing because I had to go get the phone. And that wasn't good for my family to not have any boundaries in place. And then I also realized later that because I was allowing them, I had taught them how to treat me, and I was allowing them to just run to me every time that there was something new that happened that had upset them, I was preventing them from running to God.
4: Now, in that context, I need to say, because Gene would say, yep, I do that too. There's a certain, I think, self-worth that might come from that for the people pleaser.
2: Oh, yeah.
4: That they need me.
2: Yeah.
4: And
2: people pleasers really need to be needed.
4: Yeah.
2: That's a big thing.
4: It's true. I mean, she's got such a great heart. She's the best friend I've ever seen for these people. But how do you recognize that and get off that addiction of being needed?
2: Well, what I found worked for me with all three of those friends, I finally had to say to them, I'm so sorry for what you're going through. I know it's a constant blow by blow. There's new developments all the time, and you are in crisis mode, and you're just trying to survive, and I'm so sorry about that. I want you to know that I'm here for you, but I can't be here for you continually. So can we grab coffee one Saturday a month?
4: Hmm.
2: 3 hours, if I have to.
4: Wow.
2: Or an hour, whatever it takes. But I can't do this little snippet, snippet, snippet all day long. And I just feel like sometimes I'm letting you run to me rather than to God. And God's the place where you should be headed.
4: Now, in that example, what caught me in the book, too, is your kids actually verbalized it, right? What did they say to you? Because my heart broke when, it must have just went, a dagger right through your heart.
2: Yeah,
4: what did
2: yeah.
4: your kids say about all these phone calls?
2: They just kind of subtly, would say, Mom, you're always on the phone. Mom, you're always on the phone. And I'm like, well, don't you realize Mrs. So-and-so needs me right now? And they're like, yeah, but we kind of need you too.
4: Wow. Yeah.
2: I'm like,
4: that's the dagger.
2: Mm-hmm. You're right.
4: Mm. What's the curse of capability? It kind of fits in this spot, I think.
2: Mm-hmm. Not just women have this, but I find for me, a lot of times, it's women, especially stay-at-home moms sometimes, we feel like, they're able to take on so many things, and they have all this time on their schedule because they're a stay-at-home mom. I was one for many years. But it doesn't just apply to women who are stay-at-home moms, but I see that the most with them. But it's this curse that we appear so capable and so competent and so able to juggle so many things that it becomes a curse because people just come to us with their problems and with their things they need help with because they just know we're so capable and we aren't going to actually take something off of our plate when we're asked to put a new responsibility on because we're just so sure, we're so clever that if we just rearrange everything, somehow we'll make it all fit.
3: Mm-hmm. Yeah, I'm pretty sure I can do this too. Mm-hmm. I've got a daughter who just packs it all in and it's exhausting sometimes to watch that. Well, this is Focus on the Family with Jim Daly and our guest today is Karen Eamon and we're talking about people pleasing and Karen has written a terrific book, When Making Others Happy is Making You Miserable, How to Break the Pattern of People Pleasing and Confidently Live Your Life. Get a copy of that book from us here when you call 800, the letter A in the word family, or stop by the program notes. We'll have the link right there for you.
4: Hey, Karen, describe some practical tips to help people say no.
2: Well, I have these little one-sentence sermons I preach to myself.
4: Okay.
2: Sometimes when I'm kind of feeling like I'm headed down that people-pleasing trail again, and one of them is I need to remind myself that every need is not necessarily my call. Like, somebody's called to say yes to that need and to just say yes to that responsibility, but it might not always be me.
4: Mm-hmm.
2: So I have to realize not every need is not necessarily my call. It's necessarily my call. I'm not the savior of everything. Can't be that. Also, I have preached to myself this often. I just did this last week, that I can say yes to a friendship, but still say no to that friend.
4: Like, yeah, I used to say no to a request.
2: Yes, yeah, I used to think like I had to say yes to every request that a friend gave to me, or I wasn't saying yes to the friendship. But I can still say yes to the friendship with saying no to requests from a friend. Our friendship can stay intact if I'm just honest with them. I don't have to always say yes all the time.
4: Yeah, self-care. Okay, everybody talks about it in the culture. Probably some people giggle about it. Self-care, really? Do we need that? Look at the demands. We don't have time for self-care. But you do say self-care is important. Why?
2: Well, and I think it's important first to define what that is. Because when you say self-care to some people, they think, oh, that means a spa day. I need to go to the spa. I mean, I'm not against going to the spa. If you want to gift me with a spa card for being on the program, I'm not going to say no to it. But that's not what I'm talking about. I'm not talking about, you know, getting your nails painted or getting a massage or whatever. Even those things can be great. It's caring for your soul. It's like pulling away from all those responsibilities, all those demands, letting your body rest, letting your mind rest, letting your soul just rest, and just spending time with God or just resting. Like, hello, take a nap. Maybe you need a nap. Maybe that's the most spiritual thing you could do today is take a nap because you're running yourself ragged. Mm-hmm. We have to care for ourselves just like that. And I know it's an overused example, but on the airplanes, when it says if the oxygen mask drops, secure your mask first before assisting others. Sometimes we're no good for other people because we're not securing our own masks.
4: Yeah. I'm laughing because it happened to me on a flight one time.
2: Oh,
4: the computer, it lost the oxygen and there was no air in the cabin. So the buzzer went off, the masks came down, I put it on, and I was traveling with a colleague and I said, hey, the bag's not filling up. And he goes, remember, the bag will not inflate. I mean, I must have heard this 10,000 times.
2: The first thing
4: I said was, hey, the bag's not filling up. And we were all good and we landed safely. But I thought, what an idiot. How many times have I heard this? So, I mean, it's fun to remind yourselves of the right things, right?
2: Yep.
4: And to remember them. You found a helpful exercise to align your priorities and your daily habits. I think it was in kind of monitoring or writing down what those habits were. Is that right?
2: Yeah. So sometimes we're asked what our priorities are, and we might list them off and say, oh, it's God, and then it's my spouse, and then it's my kids and family, and then it's my job and other things outside of my job. And we kind of give them these numbers in our brain. But I was challenged by somebody to really watch my life for 3 weeks and to write down how I spent my time. Not how I wanted to, like not my schedule that I'd written that I was shooting for, but how it actually went down.
4: Uh-huh.
2: And it was so eye-opening to me when I looked back over those 3 weeks and I saw that there were so many times I was letting something that was a lower number on the priority
4: kind
2: list,
4: of an intrusion.
2: You know? Yeah, like I would say, oh, my close friends, they're like number 7 or whatever, and my spouse is number 2 or whatever. And I was spending so much time doing the number 7 things. I was picking up the phone all the time, connecting with people, helping them out, meeting their needs, putting out their fires, giving them the link that they asked for, whatever. I don't know why I always get asked for links to stuff, but people are like, hey, you posted that on your Instagram. Where's that teapot from? I'm sorry. I'm trying to make dinner. I can't answer that right now. But I really saw that although I said my priorities lined up a certain way, the reality of my schedule was showing something different. Mm.
3: There are seasons, though, aren't there, Karen? I mean, for instance, we have six kids. It seems like one of them, they're all adults right now, but one of them from time to time needs some extra special attention. And they float up.
2: Yes.
3: That becomes the priority over anybody else. So give us permission somehow to think in terms of seasons.
2: So what is so crucial, and I'm so glad you brought that up, is, yeah, we don't want it to be this cut and dried, black and white kind of thing, but it's crucial to be walking with the Lord and having Him tap you on the heart when there's somebody that needs some extra time. There's somebody, even, you know, sometimes those priorities flip. There are times that maybe I'm spending time with my kids, but a neighbor has a tragedy that just happened and I need to put my kids on hold and go tend to the neighbor, and they need to see that. They need to see that there are times that there are interruptions in our day that are sent our way by God.
3: Yeah.
2: But what I'm talking about with this whole exercise is just in general, are we letting our people-pleasing ways put people outside of our family and trivial things at the top of our list when really we're not really tending to the top of the list?
4: Karen, let me ask you, just going back to that other response, when your spouse is that people-pleaser, and, you know, these can be delicate conversations because what they're into is very good. They're helping a family member, a friend through circumstance, three friends through divorces in your mm-hmm. example earlier. How does the spouse of the people pleaser sow the seeds of maybe we need to look at this? Because that can be very dangerous.
2: Yes. So I think the thing that's the most helpful is in your messaging to them, in the way that you describe it, is to not make it a negative thing, like, you are such a people pleaser and you need to stop it.
4: Right.
2: Okay, that would not go over well. But instead, to kind of describe it this way, you have this amazing strength of being available for people, of being empathetic, of being helpful and encouraging. But sometimes that strength gets carried to an extreme because people, they kind of maximize on that strength. And now it's, well, we don't say in our house a weakness. Now it's become a non-strength. And I just see that this strength gets taken advantage of sometimes. So I'm just, you know, wanting to help you in that way, if I can. My husband's had to say this to me, like, he knows when I'm taking on too much and I'll hang up the phone. He'll go, really? You really just said yes to that? Like, really? I know you're really good at it, Karen, but you don't have to do it all the time. So I think kind of describing it in the language that it's a great thing about you, but you love it so much and you're so good at it that you don't see when it gets out of check.
4: Yeah. What are the specific rules and boundaries you stick to when you're trying to juggle all those responsibilities, when your husband is making maybe that observation, you got too much going on? How do you pull it back in when it comes to the home, work, church, good things?
2: You're going to laugh at me with my answer I'm going to give you. You ready to laugh? I can tell when my life is out of balance and I've taken on too much because my purse starts to get messy. Okay, hang with me for a minute. When I am so busy, I can't breathe, I'm doing so much, my purse gets messy. And so there are some times that I look at my purse and it's a mess and I'm like, I haven't even had time to put things back in my purse in the right spot. Maybe I'm doing too much. Maybe I need, for other people, it's their car. Their car gets real messy. For other people, it's something else. But I can tell when my life is so overscheduled and overcommitted that I can't even tend to something simple, that it's time that I need to step back, look at everything on my plate, assess it, ask the Lord, am I still supposed to be doing this? Is this something I should continue? Is this something I should bow out of? Is this something I should say, I'm going to finish it, and then I'm bowing out in 6 months? But constantly take that two full plate to the Lord and hold it up to Him and say, I want only on this plate the things you want me to put on.
4: That's really good. I think mine's a car.
2: Is it?
4: A dirty car. Yeah, things get cluttered in there. I've got, you know, hats and extra T-shirts that I
2: heard you had a washing machine in the back.
4: That's a whole other problem. The broken washing machine's in the back of my truck, and I got to figure out what to do with it. But I'll discount that one. Let me ask you, speak to the woman's heart who struggles with guilt and feeling like they can never do enough. Man, there's so many. Women have such a capacity to look at their own hearts first. I see this with Jean. I mean, guys were so egotistical. I mean, we're looking at the other guy saying, hey, it was his fault. But women, they do. They look at their own life first and say, what have I done? And speak to that woman that does that, maybe too much so, because she's not recognizing the pusher and the manipulator and the maximizer. What can she do to wake up to that?
2: You know, I had someone say to me one time when I was in my busiest season of people pleasing and just running around and doing everything, and I was exhausted. It's an exhausting way to live. I was processing with her and kind of venting, and she said, you know, this is going to sound trite, but Karen, we are human beings, not human doings. And I think you kind of got that mixed up. You are equating your worth by how much you're doing, by how much you're helping people. And for me, I know it's that I'm trying to go back in my past and fix things in my past. You know, I love to help people that are going through divorces because I was a child of divorce. I know what their kids are going through. And so sometimes it can just get to a point where we're doing it too much. We're doing, and we think that in doing, it equates, I'm serving, I'm you know, being a good Christian. And we need to realize that God loves us just like we are, even if we don't do a single thing. Even if we don't do a single thing. We need to rest in Him alone, find our worth in Him alone, and know that we can have a connection with Him that is genuine and earnest in that. We are saying, Lord, I want to be used. I want to serve. But You please show me where I am and where I am not to serve. Because my tendency is the minute I hear something, I think it's my, you know, my response, or it's my responsibility to meet that need. And I know it's not. There's other people out there that you can use. And if I say yes to a responsibility I'm not meant to take on, I'm taking the blessing away from the person you did want to do it. So it's that connection with God, having Him know your heart, that your heart is bent towards service and loving other people, but you need to know when it's not your call as well as when it is.
4: Yeah, no, that's so good. It reminds me of That the World May Know, Ray Vanderlaan. We did that series with him. Gene and I were able to go to Israel with the group with him. And the main teaching coming out of that was when sin entered the world, chaos entered the world with it. And there's chaos in this world. But Jesus came so that we might have shalom, God's peace. And that really is kind of the spiritual overtone of what you're talking about. If your life is in chaos because you're saying yes to everybody, you need to step back and find God's shalom. And that may require you to say no more often. And what a great reminder. Karen, this has been so good. The time has flown by. I wasn't sure, you know, how this was going to go, but I think everyone, men, women, everyone can connect to this idea of when making others happy is making you miserable, and don't let it masquerade as a spiritual thing. It's not healthy. And I hope if this has touched a chord in your heart, you would get a hold of us. We got caring Christian counselors who can talk with you. Certainly we have resources, Karen's book being one, and others that I think will begin to help you out of that people-pleasing modality. And we'd love to make this book available to you. And if you can make a gift of any amount, maybe a monthly commitment, which is what Gene and I do. I know Dina and John
3: do
4: that
3: as well.
4: To the ministry. That really helps us. But a one-time gift is good as well. Send it and make that commitment, and we'll send you a copy of Karen's book as our way of saying thank you for being part of the ministry.
3: Yeah, if you've donated, but it's been a while, or maybe you've never joined the support team, contribute today. Our number is 800, the letter A in the word family, 800-232-6459. Or stop by the program notes. You'll see all the details right there.
4: Karen, again, thanks so much. This has been good. I've really enjoyed the conversation.
2: I have too. Thanks so much for having me.
3: And thank you for listening along. On behalf of Jim Daly and the entire team here, I'm John Fuller, inviting you back next time as we once more help you and your family thrive in Christ. 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